0: Nabiha Iqbal, who is a musician and also a DJ who plays a lot of, what's the word I'm looking for? Some sort of genre that everybody knows except me. Is it new wave? No, it's something punk. We'll get back to that. Post-punk. She's introducing me to post-punk. I didn't know about it. Anyway, I can't do anything. X-Ray Specs was before that. Window Shop for Love by the Wipers was before that. And then this awesome Brazilian band from the 80s called Mercenarias was before that with Policia. And now we're with Powder. Poem on the Radio. What's up, girl?
1: Poem is back.
0: No, you're a robot. You're a robot underwater. Okay, now you're good. It's only when you make this sort of deep sigh of frustration that you come in clear.
1: God.
0: What's happening?
1: Is Mercury in retrograde?
0: I don't know, but we could look it up.
1: I don't know either. Okay, someone out there knows. A lot of people know.
0: But I think it's just that you have a flip phone.
1: Stupid phone. Well, no, sorry. I that's not fair. My phone is such a good life choice. My flip phone, very good mental health choice. I'm very frustrated with technology right now, which is where you find me. For another reason, and I can share that with you or not. It's up to you.
0: I want to know. I'm dying to know, frankly.
1: It's a big change. A big change has come in my life.
0: Oh, God. Is it a work phone?
1: No.
0: Oh, thank God.
1: No. It might be, like, more of a tectonic change than even flip to smart.
0: What are you talking about? Are you getting an implant?
1: What am I talking about? No. Okay. For my 4 decades of PC life.
0: Oh, no. Don't tell me.
1: Listen, I'm done because Windows sucks. Windows is making everyone... It's in bleepification. Windows is now... I could just go on. Windows has lost me, okay? And I've been trying to hold on for so long, and I saw what I could... This is going to sound like an advertisement, so I'm not going to do it, but I'm telling you, I have a new computer sitting downstairs that is not a...
0: Wow.
1: That is not a ThinkPad. A beautiful ThinkPad. It's not that.
0: I don't know what
1: to
0: say.
1: But what I'm frustrated... I know. What I'm frustrated by is the fact that I'm trying to set up a bleeping... you know, blank ID, because I'm not going to call out this company, a bleeping ID, and I've been chatting with someone for the past half an hour. Maybe this is a cut the crap. Cut the crap. And I can't do it. And so anyway, that's where you find me, but I'm overjoyed to be here with you.
0: So that's very interesting. I don't know if I told you, my latest technological issue was that I somehow hit something on my computer the last time I loaded photos from off of my phone onto my computer that took every single photo that I've taken since 2001 and then just mixed them all up into one folder.
1: 2001?
0: Yeah.
1: Wow.
0: I was like, oh, that's something I'm not going to take care of.
1: Yeah. Well,
0: wait, you became a robot again. How come?
1: I don't know how come. I don't know. I'll walk around.
0: Yeah, that's good.
1: On my roof.
0: That's good.
1: That's fine
0: good.
1: Now?
0: Yeah.
1: It's fine? Oh, my God.
0: Maybe we got to get you a landline. We got to get you a landline.
1: A landline is a good idea. Or you could call my spouse.
0: Yeah,
1: just
0: right.
1: Reinforcing for him and everyone who loves me that I'm actually a smartphone user because I use their stuff.
0: You're in a codependent relationship with a...
1: Oh, God.
0: Wait, what is that again?
1: I'm cool.
0: So...
1: Cool. Yep.
0: There was something else I wanted to talk to you about. Yeah, well, you go first. Well, you can ask me a question.
1: Well, no, it's going to be... I have so much to... I we haven't talked since your your grand trip, so I have so much to ask you about, but I feel like now is not the time because the listeners are, you know, they have their expectations.
0: Eager for their bi-weekly to monthly dose of poetry, poetry education.
1: I still haven't listened, yeah, or something. Poetry, yeah.
0: My poetry education.
1: I still haven't listened to the last one, the voice memo one.
0: Well, it was pretty funny. I got some feedback about it because basically, we didn't have the internet, so Anne-Marie couldn't call me to do POTR. So we did a voice memo back and forth, and then I played the voice memos. But while I played the voice memos, I kept my mic on so I could comment over it. And I was called in for giving myself so much flack. Like every time I spoke, I'd be like, there she goes again. Blah, blah, blah. And it was... For being mean to myself, but you become a robot again.
1: You know what? I'm wondering, what if it's a Bluetooth thing? What if I turn off my Bluetooth-enabled devices? Or does this do that? See what happens?
0: Okay, robot.
1: Okay, I'm still a robot. All right.
0: Oh, no.
1: Okay.
0: Now you're good.
1: Oh. Well, okay, great.
0: You're right on the cusp.
1: Oh, my God. Okay, maybe next time.
0: This is too much. It's just too much.
1: I think maybe next time, just, you know, call Tom.
0: Okay. I'll call Tom. Have him read a poem. I would never. I would. Could you imagine? Could you imagine?
1: Tom read a poem. That would be so... ridiculous.
0: So rude.
1: Wait. There was something else we were going to return to. Oh, so you were being mean to yourself.
0: Well, not like that mean, but just subtly. Subtly.
1: And people didn't like that. It's not attractive when people are mean to themselves. And that's what it's all about, being attractive.
0: No, it is that what it's all about. And it's... And it is unattractive to be mean to yourself.
1: Oh, wait. Tom brought me his phone just now. What a heroic gesture. Well, you could call it, or we could just continue, and then maybe I'll be a robot from time to time.
0: Let's continue, and if it gets real bad, but then we'll never do this again. Mark my words.
1: No, never. No, well, but yeah.
0: So what do you got on the docket tonight for a poem?
1: Okay, yeah. So I feel like we haven't really had a poeter in a minute because of the voice memo one.
0: Mm-hmm.
1: So I haven't talked to you on the air. And do you know what June is?
0: No.
1: June is many things to many people. One of the things that June is its pride.
0: That's right. That's right.
1: Which is complicated, but...
0: What kind of pride is it?
1: It's gay pride. Gay pride. Gay, lesbian, bisexual, trans, ace, queer, and... I thought I would read a poem to you that, I don't know, that I read recently. And when I read it recently, I guess, how am I going to do this? Okay, so I read this poem recently. In this book, I was really looking forward to it. I'm not done with the book yet. The book is called Death of the First Idea by the poet Ricky Laurentis. And I was reading this book, and then I thought to myself, this sounds super familiar. This one poem called Improvising on an Early Theme or One Country. And then I did some reading about it online and I was like, oh, this poet actually, this is the second publication of this poem that she wrote in her previous book, which is called Boy with Thorn, before she transitioned. And it's kind of like an edit of...
0: It's a great title, Boy with Thorn.
1: Yeah. And so it's kind of an edit of this original poem. I don't know if she'd call it an edit, but like it's like a remix of this original poem. And so I want to talk to you about it. I know we don't have a lot of time, but I'm wondering if I can, they're pretty short, and I'm wondering if I can read you the first one, which was published in, I want to say like 2015, and then read you the new one.
0: Great. I love that plan.
1: Okay, great.
0: Sign off.
1: So the first one is called One Country, and again, it's by Ricky Laurentis, and it's by her book called Boy with Thorn. And then I'll just go right into the next one, which is from her book that just came out called Death of the First Idea. Okay, One Country. I want to be released from it. I want its impulses stunned to lead. This body, its breath, let it. Let the whole pageant end. If my body had a river in it, I would drain it. If the river was a city, let a storm shock and drown it. If in the city was a boy made sick from his body, the freak passions of it, let him come out, his brown skin lifting as a shell. Let it. Let all his limbs pop and unhinge. First, his penis, its quick flight as if a comet. The eight fingers next, then thumbs, then tongue, till every star is on the floor, dismissed, each pointing in its own direction, each another door to the one country where his body is loved and made for. Improvising on an early theme, or One Country, age 26. I wanted to be released from it. I wanted its impulses stunned to lead. That body, its breath, let it. Let the whole pageant end. If my body had a river in it, I did drain it. If by the river was a city, let a storm shock and drowned it. When in the city was a boy made sick from his body, the freak passions of it, I letted him out, his brown skin lifting two shells. Let it. Let all his limbs be popped and unhinged. First, their penis, its quick flight as if a comet. The eight fingers next, then thumbs, then tongue, till every star was on the floor, dismissed, each pointed in its own direction. Each became a door to the one country where her body is loved and made for.
0: I like that you read both those poems.
1: Yeah.
0: You know, well, it's funny that I had some real, like, imagery, some real, like, comic book and television imagery to that poem.
1: Hmm.
0: And I think it's because when I was at your house, I read the Leo Fox comic.
1: So good, yeah.
0: And it, for some reason, the struggle of a body rejecting, a spirit rejecting a body was like a theme in that comic. And so I really had those characters in my head when I was listening to the poem. And
1: I think that book that you're referencing is My Body Unspooling?
0: Yes, it was My Body Unspooling by Leo Fox.
1: Yeah. So good.
0: And I also, for whatever reason, this is just complete, like, freeform association, but the part in the poem where the sockets, what's the line?
1: Let all his limbs be popped and unhinged.
0: Yes. I recently started watching Stranger Things season 4, and there's this scene of we don't know what's going on with this cheerleader, but she has some sort of like demonic episode where this like demon that's haunting her, that's also maybe her mother, she's like pressed up against the ceiling and her limbs are being bent. and broken. But anyway, so I just had a lot of vivid imagery while you were reading the poem.
1: It's interesting. That's interesting to me, because for a poem so, like, I mean, it's obviously very physical, but it's also so internal, it feels like to me.
0: Mm-hmm.
1: But yeah, it was so visual to you. And when I was, I know we agreed we wouldn't, or I kind of pledged not to do this, not to, like, read about, you know, read what the author says about poems. I'm not going to do it on the radio, but I was just so taken with this, like, with this idea of, like, revisioning and remixing over a decade this one poem. And do you hear this helicopter above me?
0: I don't.
1: Okay, great.
0: They're coming for you.
1: I live in the flight path from, like, to a, like, a level whatever trauma center. So sometimes they're medical helicopters. In any case, okay, so she was saying, you know, something interesting about, I'm misquoting her, but, like, I is every pronoun in a way. And so in this poem where she's moving from him to there to her, the I is the I throughout. And I don't think I have anything more articulate to say about that, but if you're interested, you can read a really interesting review, not a review, an interview. If you Google, Milkweed and Ricky Laurentiis. And there's just a good interview where she talks about that process more.
0: There's something, like, compelling about the, as you're calling, the remix.
1: Mm.
0: Still largely, like, affirming and confirming the desires of the first poem. And you know, there's, like, a sort of, like, to me, there's a sort of, at least to me, there was a sort of violence to the poem because of the sort of wanting to expel the river, you know, get rid of the city. I don't remember what happened to the city, actually. And I think it's cool that the second poem is like, yeah, I did that. And I also really love the imagery of, or just the transition to the, like, draining of the river and the city to the stars, like the body parts and then the stars opening their own doors, the falling of the stars opening their own doors, like the ending being a new beginning, I guess, is what I was taking from that. I don't know. I really enjoyed that poem.
1: But also, I wonder, yeah, like, I wonder if it is so linear or just like a straight line, like, no pun intended, but as straight of a line as that, as, like, from this to new beginning. Like, I get the sense this is the theme. This theme can be revisited and even, you know, so one country. I mean, I'm thinking about, you know, our country right now, this country, and how we've rolled back. That's such a stupid way of saying it. How we've, like, just, you know, axed really violently the rights of so many people. Of so many queer people and black and brown people and poor people and just so many people. And so I'm wondering if, you know, the quote unquote one country in this poem is also kind of like what's the word I'm looking for?
0: Wait, remind me of, like, the one country. For. What's the one country line?
1: Yes. So, okay. So the original poem was called One Country.
0: Oh,
1: and then this one is called Improvising on an Early Theme or One Country. And I guess what I'm coming to is, so the poem ends, both poems end, each became a door to the one country where her body is loved and made for.
0: Mm-hmm.
1: Originally where his body is loved and made for. And I'm wondering if that country exists. Like, if this is actually a new beginning, or if this is, sorry, the helicopter might be really loud now.
0: It's not
1: or
0: bad.
1: If this is kind of like a speculative idea, like mm-hmm. a hoped for
0: mm-hmm.
1: idea.
0: Yeah. Right. Because if there's a journey there of like pursuing your identity and your body, but then there's also the pursuit of a place where you're loved.
1: Mm-hmm.
0: Yeah.
1: Yeah. But I guess, like, the admission of, like, being able to return to something and being in flux and then being in constant discovery.
0: Do you feel like there's the return, you say return because of the return to an original poem? And
1: yes.
0: Yeah. So for you, it's a return, and it's not a confirm the record, correct the record.
1: Oh, no, that is really well said. I think it is also, yes, I also read it as that. Good point. Yes. Although, I mean, again, in the 2025 one, all of the pronouns, all of the genders are still allowed to live in it.
0: Mm-hmm. Mm-hmm.
1: So, I haven't had this experience. I'm a cis person, but there's what I'm reading, and this could be very off, but is this like knowledge that, you know, all these genders were truths. I don't know. What do you think?
0: Yeah, I don't know either.

0: you don't know, but we're talking about it anyway. Yeah.
1: On the radio.
0: Radio. Poem on the radio.
1: Yeah.
0: Well,
1: so I guess that's what I'm thinking about.
0: I really enjoyed that.
1: I'm so glad.
0: I'm
1: so glad.
0: I guess it's, well, one thing to say.
1: Yep.
0: Is that if you want a poem from Poem on the Radio.
1: Wait, but I have a question before you say that.
0: Yeah, totally. So I'm totally. So sorry. Totally.
1: Totally.
0: Have a question.
1: Yeah.
0: I totally have an answer.
1: I wasn't saying anything important anyway.
0: Nah.
1: Okay, my question for you is, has no one written? Because I feel like I keep promising things, and I guess I'm having a trust issue with you. I guess this is what it is. This is a trust issue I'm having.
0: That is fair. That is fair.
1: Serena, because I know that I owe people postcards already, and I haven't. But I don't have their addresses, so...
0: Can we just hit the reset button on this?
1: Okay.
0: Yes. Can we just start over?
1: Yes, fine.
0: Can we start building our trust from zero?
1: Yes, sure. Always, every day. Yes. Okay, so go ahead with the pitch again. Go ahead.
0: Listen, let bygones be let bygones be bygones. 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And Poter will send you the poem. I receive all sorts of interesting things from, you know, your last couple postcards, they came in those special USPS envelopes apologizing.
1: Aren't those fun? The We Care envelope.
0: Yeah.
1: I find them to be so fun because they, I don't know if any of the listeners have ever received these, but they're these envelopes with a window that shows the card. And I send a lot of trash in the mail that goes into the mail looking like ripped up trash. But what I but the envelope that they
0: you gaslight them into thinking they ruined it.
1: They did it, and this envelope says on it, "We are so sorry. We value you so
0: you're
1: much."
0: Really messed up.
1: Oh, I love the mail. Although I had a really bad mail experience the other day, but you know, that's let bygones be bygones, as they say. As they say.
0: Bye bye.
1: We're back, baby. We're back.
0: Maybe one of these days we should do a musical Poter.
1: What do you mean?
0: Like, are there any poems that you're supposed to sing?
1: Oh, I feel like didn't we? Yes, sure. I feel like we've had this idea.
0: Oh.
1: I don't know. Maybe not. I feel like we had a bookmarked idea about lyrics.
0: Oh, it was the difference between poetry and lyrics is an ongoing...
1: A long conversation.
0: Yeah.
1: Yes. So we can think about that. But not this month. This month is about being gay. This month and only this month.
0: Got it.
1: No, that's not true. All 12 months of the year.
0: But particularly this month. This is the month of gays and black flies.
1: Yeah. Yep.
0: In Vermont. I mean, maybe there's more. It's also, I mean, long daylight hours.
1: I
0: come on,
1: love it.
0: Flowers for us.
1: I'll send you some pictures of the native wildflower seed mix that is growing on my roof.
0: That's great. I can't wait.
1: Okay. Oh, we're making this is good. This is good time. I feel like I've taken all the time, but we're good.
0: We did it. We took our time and. You know, and it felt good.
1: Good. I'm glad.
0: Do you want to read? Do you want to read the poems going out?
1: I do want to read the poems going out, and I will say, also, do what you can in your community to uplift, not uplift, to, but to support
0: to be gay.
1: The work of to be gay, yeah, and to support the work of trans women of color as well. So I'll read, how about I just read the second one again, the new one?
0: That sounds, well, you do whatever you want. You're the boss.
1: I'm not the boss. I'm the friendly trail keeper. No, companion on the road.
0: You're the companion, boss companion.
1: No, I don't want to, well, I guess
0: okay.
1: I kind of.
0: You're not the boss.
1: Okay, here we go. Here we go. Okay, so this is called Improvising on an Early Theme, or One Country, Age 26, and it's by the poet Ricky Laurentis, and it's by her new book, Death of the First Idea. I wanted to be released from it. I wanted its impulses stunned to lead. That body, its breath. Let it. Let the whole pageant end. If my body had a river in it, I did drain it. If by the river was a city, let a storm shock and drowned it. When in the city was a boy made sick from his body, the freak passions of it, I letted him out. His brown skin, lifting two shells. Let it. Let all his limbs be popped and unhinged. First, their penis, its quick flight as if a comet. The eight fingers next, then thumbs, then tongue, till every star was on the floor, dismissed, each pointed in its own direction. Each became a door to the one country where her body is loved and made for. Bye.
0: Bye, Potter. I love you. Bye.
1: Bye. I love you.

And that was Grupo Niche with La Canoa Rancha. And before that, we heard The Bomb by the Bucketheads. And before that, we heard La Collegiata, which was a cover by Mino Germani. And before that, we heard Who Are You by Miki Mutsubara. And you're listening to WGDR. This is Still Life with Club Soda. And now, for our latest installment of Cut the Crap. Cut the Crap comes to you from our correspondent, Charles Chippenjanger. And it's basically a sophisticated... It's a negative review of anything. Which I guess, yeah, is a sophisticated way of complaining. That's how I'm thinking of it. I don't know what Charles thinks. So, with no further ado, our latest installment of Cut the Crap.

0: just a little bit of ado.
1: I'm glad that the Hunger Mountain Co-op exists. Buying meat there makes me feel virtuous. I like the Spanish almond cake. It has been a reliable source of kumquats, and when you need a kumquat, which may only happen once in a lifetime, nothing but a kumquat will do. But now, a few words about the so-called express lane. The laws of physics do not apply to Hunger Mountain Co-op. That old chestnut about how an object in motion tends to stay in motion, yeah, not at the co-op. At the co-op, movement tends to cease all the time for all kinds of reasons, which is why an express lane should not exist there. One day, when I was still new to Montpelier and not yet initiated in its folkways, I went to the co-op for a few things and realized only after I'd put the groceries in my car that I'd forgotten to buy an onion. That onion was going to play an important supporting role in my dinner that night, so I went back into the store. When I returned to the checkout area with my single yellow onion, I noticed a sign over the register on the far right-hand side that said, Express Lane. I thought, thank God this will be quick. One person was in line ahead of me, buying a quart container of yogurt. The customer and the cashier were both studying the yogurt intently, turning it around and around, and speaking over it in hushed, solemn tones, as if it were a sickly child. Gradually, I came to understand what was happening. The yogurt container was slightly cracked in the middle, and there was a fierce commitment on both sides of the register to not causing either party the slightest inconvenience. No, no, no, the customer was saying. It's just a tiny crack. Please don't waste anyone's time by sending them to get me a new one. It's such a tiny crack, and I have just a short drive home. But what if the crack gets bigger? The cashier asked. I would hate for it to spill in your car. What kind of upholstery do you have? Leather, the customer said, but very easy to clean. This went on for several minutes, during which I fantasized about walking out with the onion without paying for it, not only because I was losing my mind, but because it felt necessary to inject some delinquent behavior into the situation and restore balance to the universe. Finally, it was concluded that this yogurt had to be euthanized for the good of all. They summoned another employee who, on his way to the dairy case for a different yogurt, stopped to straighten a Dr. Bronner's chapstick display. All of this might have been less torturesome if the sign above this tableau didn't say Express Lane. Hunger Mountain Co-op is governed by many, many values. Expressness is not one of them. But if the co-op replaced the word express with a question mark, turning it into the lane of all possibility and uncertainty, I would feel excited, not irritated, when things go wrong. It would feel like being stranded in an elevator and no one would have to inconvenience any emergency personnel by dialing 911.
0: And you just heard Charlie Chimedgart on the latest installment of Cut the Crap. We thank you so much. Back to the music.

0: that last track, Mambo Diablo by Tito Puente and his Latin Ensemble, goes out to my dad, whose birthday was this month. And before that, Quiero a mi gente, Abel Arto, Calbono, y su conjunto. I don't know about the accent over the O. You just listened to Still Life with Club Soda on WGDR Plainfield, WGDH Hardwick. Catch you in 2 weeks. Catch my compatriot, Still Life with Orange Peel, next Tuesday. Bye.
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Welcome to the Cozy Corner, the place to be to shake off all your negativity. I'm your host, Kimma K Sounds, and in the intro, you heard Mills with I Like the Way You Do It. I've got a great lineup of songs for you today, so with all that said, everyone get to your coziest place, because relaxation is on the menu, and it's serving up right now.

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1: We were jamming to Marion Meadows with Show Me, Show Me. Patrick Bradley with Intangible. Mills with Caught in the Groove. And Paul Hardcastle with Cut Loose. You're with Kimmy K. Sounds. 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
1: This is Kimma K Sounds. 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You're at the Cozy Corner with Kimma K Sounds, and we're not done yet, so keep it cozy right here for more after this.

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1: You were relaxing to the beautiful sounds of Cool in the Gang with Summer Madness. Sherry Reeves featuring Eric Dubose with Quiet Time. Roberto Vasquez featuring Marion Meadows with Never Far Away. And Niles with Sarah Smile. You're relaxing with Kimma K Sounds, so stay in your coziest place.

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1: You're with Kimma K Sounds, and you are relaxing with Rick Braun with Notorious, James P.J. Spraggins with Nocturnal Drive, and Brian Culbertson with Sensuality. Well, it's that time again when I have to go. Thank you for visiting the Cozy Corner, and I hope you enjoy the music. As always, you are the light of my life. Please remember to be kind to each other. Stay safe, and don't forget to bring your mask. This is Kimma K Sounds signing off, and until next time, remember to relax, unwind, and sway.
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Hey, hey, Tutu. This is Julian Taylor, and you are listening to The Jukebox. Thanks for tuning into the show. That is music by Jensen McRae. It's called Taboo, and I've been following her ever since her debut release, Ego Death. It blew my mind, and she continues to put out such incredible music. She's from Santa Monica, California, and is of Black and Jewish descent, known for an amazing combination of folk, pop, R&B, even hip-hop beats are in her stuff. She is an artist to watch for sure. We got music coming up from Native Pool Boy, a song called Streetlights Bring Me Home. This is a group from Fort William First Nation in Ontario, led by Sean Marceau, who's also the founding member and content creator, influencer, writer, and recording artist, and comedic storyteller that is Native Pool Boy. The Gandharvas are on the show the first day of spring from way back in 1993. I remember when this came out, the album A Soap Bubble and Inertia was pretty amazing stuff to hear back in the day. And I'm so happy that Steger Crossing, my band, got to hang out with those guys and play with them a little bit too. Speaking of another band that we got to hang out with and play with as well, I think we did a huge thing at a Speedwagon event with The Tea Party from their album Transmission, released in 1997. I'm going to spin Temptation. And here's another artist from the same period of time. This album came out the same year. I'm hoping that she comes back with new music because she's fantastic. It's Holly McNarlin from the album Stuff. Here is Numb on The Jukebox.

0: The jukebox is broadcast on stolen and unsurrendered land in the traditional territory of many First Nations across Turtle Island. We must realize the significance of recognizing and paying respect to the first people who resided in the territory that we are currently sitting on.
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From the album Live God, just released last year, it's Nick Cave and the Bad Seeds with Red Right Hand. Live God. Whoa. I love this group. Nick Cave is a force of nature. If you've ever seen him live, it is something to be reckoned with. And here's an artist that I recently discovered. I was invited down to Kerrville Folk Festival, which is in Kerrville, Texas, about an hour and a half away from Austin, Texas. And she wasn't the headliner, but she was just before the headliner. I had opened up the show. And then this woman by the name of Madeline Edwards sits down at a piano. She's got an acoustic guitar behind her and honestly floored me. I couldn't believe this woman's voice, the caliber of her songwriting, and I just had to make her the featured artist of the week here on the jukebox. Enjoy Madeline Edwards and her song, Evil Creature. This is from her album that came out in October of 2025, and it was, 2024, and it was one of the Rolling Stone magazine's top 10 records of the year. Check this out, right here on the jukebox.

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1: Hi there, this is Indeedy O, and I would like to request that the song War Cry by Chris Dirksen is played on the jukebox today. Chris was an amazing composer and cellist, and their loss is extremely sad. And this is an extremely powerful song, and one of the best ways I find to remember those of us that have gone on is to embrace and uplift their works. And this is a beautiful, beautiful song by Chris Dirksen, and I hope it is played on the jukebox today. Thank you.

music from Montreal-based artist who is originally from Chad in Africa. That is Afrotronics and the song Sahari Code. Before that, the late, great Chris Dirksen. We miss her already and send love to her family, to her friends, all that loved her. I remember just speaking to her not too long ago, and her dad had passed, and I was sending condolences, and then, well, we all know what happened. So big love to you, Chris. We all miss you. War Cry Movement 1 before Afrotronics. And now it is time for music from Juno Award nominee, brand new stuff from Shawnee Kish from Six Nations of the Grand River. Here is Ride at Dawn on the Jukebox.

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1: This is Julian Taylor's Jukebox.

taking you way, way, way back to those mono recordings from the 1930s. That is from 1931. Need a little sugar in my bowl. I know exactly what Bessie Smith is talking about. Joining her is Clarence Williams, James Newton Howard, and many, many more on the wonderful central recordings of Bessie Smith. You got to check her out if you don't know who Bessie Smith is. She is one of the founding mothers of rock and roll, blues, and jazz. Music coming up on the show from Leonard Cohen and the album I'm Your Man, released in 1988. The singer from Montreal, Quebec, changed the entire world with his lyrics. And I'm going to play a song. One of the first songs I ever heard of Leonard Cohen was Everybody Knows. And I heard it on the Pump Up the Volume soundtrack when I was just a kid. I went to that movie with my mom and checked it out. Christian Slater was great. And it was a beautiful movie for someone who was just transitioning into teenage life. More great music coming up. We've got something from Joey Nuick, who is from Nunavut and is a chart-topping Inuk singer-songwriter known for the Arctic indie rock that has amazing lyrics, a lot of stories of the North, a couple of, you know, covers on the album and stuff like that. But this particular song hit number 10 on the Indigenous Music Countdown back in 2022. That's coming up. So is Becca Hatch with Blessed. This is an artist who is from

Sydney, Australia. We've played them on the show a couple times, and they first gained national attention after winning the Triple J Unearthed High's Indigenous Initiative in 2017. Triple J is a station down there, if you weren't aware, but it's like a group of stations. It's like a network. There you go. Like our, basically like CBC is here. And Satea is on the show as well. The song is called Love to Hate. Brand new music from this artist from Montreal, Quebec. We played him a couple times before. It's really cool R&B. So I hope you dig it. Here it is on the jukebox.

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Everybody knows the war is over. 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The poor stay poor, the rich get rich. That's how it goes. 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

0: or two. Everybody knows you've been discreet, but there were so many people you just had.
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2: this is Julian Taylor's Jukebox.

All right, all right, all right. That is The Road. Madeline Edwards, our featured artist of the week from the album The Road, released in 2021. I mentioned before that I saw her and shared the stage with her at Kerrville Music Festival in Texas. It happens to be the oldest music festival in the United States. It's been running for over 53 years, and it's a really groovy little spot. And she got up and blew everybody away. It was amazing. So check her out, everyone. Check her out. Madeline Edwards, our featured artist of the week. Big Little Lions is on the show as well with Finish What You Started from their 2026 single release. It's finally out, and they are a great band. I've toured with them a little bit as well, and they are originally from Royston, British Columbia. A great duo, great people, and honestly, they got really cool merch. They even have like tea towels with lyrics on them. So if you ever get to see them, go buy one of those. Esque and Tom Wilson are on this show as well with Long Way Down. That was their collaboration that came out a couple years back. And Johnny Clark, some reggae, Declaration of Rights. From Kingston, Jamaica, they always know what is up. They always have their finger on the pulse, especially when it comes to social justice issues. And right now, an artist that was just introduced to me, also from Jamaica, and this came out in the last decade, so just before the pandemic in 2017. It's called Wings With Me. And like I was saying before, I'm really excited about where Jamaican music is heading. I hope you dig this too. It's from Iree Kamosi, right here on the Jukebox.

Some music from Elton John, Mona Lisa's and Mad Hatters from Honky Chateau. And I just watched the movie Kingsman. It's the sequel. And Elton John's in the movie, and he's absolutely hilarious. I had no idea. It's an older movie, but I think it's from 2017. And my daughter and I were just checking it out yesterday, curled up on the couch, laughing our butts off at Elton John. He was hysterical. Hope you're enjoying the show. I'm your host, Julian Taylor. And I've got some cool music coming up from C. Balast. The song's called Doom. And this is an artist that we've played on the show a couple times before. They are from Thunder Bay, Ontario. And they are independent as well as Indigenous. Right now, this song is currently charting on the IMC, the Indigenous Music Countdown. But before we get to that, we're going to play some old rock and roll, some more can rock. Played that earlier on in the show. It's Misogyny by Rusty, and from their record, Fluke, which was released in 1995. They're from Toronto. And I got to see them actually in the parking lot on John Street. There was this huge thing. I think Killjoys played there as well. I was pretty young at the time, maybe 20 years old, and just getting started with my band, Steggered Crossing. And it was a really cool event to be a part of. Loved Rusty. I thought they were really cool, and happy to play them on the show. Here is Rusty. I hope you enjoy this song. Here it is on the jukebox.

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You just heard Can't Tell Night from Day by Indigenous country artist Lena Daniels. She's a Woodland Cree, and she is from Edmonton, Alberta, with roots with the Peter Ballantyne Cree Nation in northeastern Saskatchewan, as well as Alberta. And that is a standalone single from last year. I hope you enjoyed that. My name is Julian Taylor, and you are listening to The Jukebox. Thank you for tuning into the show. We got Leonard Sumner coming up. He's also from Alberta, and the song Indian Horse. Leonard won the SOCAN Award for Best Indigenous Singer-Songwriter a few years ago. And we also have Jeremy Gray, a single called Miss Memphis. Jeremy is another artist from Alberta, and he's been playing for about 25 years. In fact, his grandfather taught him how to play guitar, which is really, really cool. So I hope you enjoy this song. Here it is on the jukebox.

Hey folks, Julian Taylor here, and you are listening to The Jukebox. Thanks for tuning into the show. That was a song called Folded by Kabusa Oriental Choir, a standalone single that just came out last May. And they are from Nigeria, a very cool choir, and I hope that you enjoyed that. They're from Abuja. Well, we got one more song coming up. I do sincerely hope that you enjoyed this episode of The Jukebox. I'd like to thank my amazing team for helping me put it together. Love you guys. Couldn't do it without you. To our station partners, we couldn't do it without you either. Thank you for getting this show out to people's eardrums. And to our sponsors, we really do appreciate you as well. Couldn't do it without you because, well, we probably wouldn't be able to stand above ground. But that's another story. Right now, it's just time for great music, and it's a good one. It's from an artist by the name of Sam Apuku from Phoenix, Arizona. And he was the grand prize winner of the 2026 International Songwriting Competition. A couple people I know have actually entered that, including myself. And Matt Epp, who is from Canada, I remember he won that. It's a great cash prize with a whole bunch of cool stuff that you get. I think guitars and guitar strings, because you need those for a guitar, you know what I mean? But here is the song Old. It's the one that is closing the show. Thank you all for tuning in. And if you have any requests, dear listeners, please do send them to us on social media. We are at Julian Taylor's Jukebox on X, Facebook, and Instagram so far. And that's where you can find us and make your ideas heard. Until next week, ciao bananas. And remember, it's nice to be nice. Here is the song Old by Sam Opoku on the Jukebox.

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2: We're about to reveal this edition of Donne del Mundo. Guess what? It is called the Donne Reveal edition of Donne del Mundo. With uncovering and unveiling in sounds and mood and theme and music from women worldwide in our weekly showcase of global music by women, this is a Merging Arts production hosted by yours truly, DJ Madam B, with more information, including playlists and archives at mergingarts.org. And we start off with the Catalan singer-songwriter and violinist, Bruna Anfruns, from her album Cabells al Vent, or Hair in the Wind. And the album is built around acoustic guitars, fiddle, and a warm organic band sound, placing storytelling at its heart with themes of freedom, movement, memory, and self-discovery. And that's on Sigil Microscopy. And that kicks things off on the Donne Reveal edition of Donne del Mundo. Enjoy.

Welcome back to the Dawn A Reveal edition of Dawn A Del Mundo, with uncovering and unveiling in sounds and mood and theme in music from women worldwide in our weekly showcase of global music by women. And I'm your host, DJ Madam B. We started off with music from Bruna Anfruns from her album Cabells al Vent, or Hair in the Wind, and she's a Catalan singer, songwriter, and violinist. We followed that up with music from Martina Lupi from her release Donate Salvatrici, and that is on Filibuster Records. And she's an Italian singer, songwriter, and composer, blending cinematic contemporary sounds with spiritual folk, chamber jazz, art song, overtone singing, piano, live electronics, and violin. It unfolds as a sonic rite of passage. Two from that, and then after that, we heard music from the duo Lay off of Amar. They are a French female vocal duo of Laureen and Corrine. Their voices weave together music borrowed from oral traditions of the Mediterranean. It is about free women who tenderly rock their children and their dreams. Released through Inui, then we are now hearing music from Ava Valyouts from her release Hundinu Yawis, or Bulrush Bloom. And that's self-released from 2022. She's an Estonian folk musician and canal player, experimenting and creating soundscapes in the mix there. That's where we've landed on the Dawn A Reveal edition of Dawn A Del Mundo. Again, I'm your host, DJ Madam B, and this is a Merging Arts production with more info at mergingarts.org.

right. Well, welcome back to the Donne Reveal edition of Donne del Mundo, uncovering and unveiling in sounds and mood and theme and music from women worldwide in our weekly showcase of global music by women. This has been Emerging Arts production with more info at emergingarts.org. We started that past set off with music from Ava Valjouts from an English Bullrush Bloom that's self-released, an Estonian folk musician and canal player. Then we heard music from Esby from her release I Might Be Dreaming on New Cat and Cadiz Music with Angry Sun and No Desire. And over time, Esby has worked with musicians throughout the world, but focuses here as well, connected from India, North Africa, Eastern Europe. She is UK-based and believes that dreams can be mysterious and multi-layered, inspired by thoughts that hover between the night and reality of day in vocal and music techniques. And then we heard two from Las Hermanas Caroni from their release El Espacio del Tiempo. That's on Le Grand Fleuve. So two from that, they're Argentinian twin sisters, Laura and Gianna, based in France with a variety of roots, including Swiss, Italian, Russian, and Spanish. One plays the cello, the other the clarinet, and they both also sing on the album. It's a poetic exploration of space and time. Then we close out with one piece from Lena Jonsson and Johanna Juhla from their album The Power of Polska on Nordic Notes. They're a duo of two acclaimed women, a Swedish fiddle icon and Finnish accordion innovator, exploring driving force, vitality, and expressive depth of the Polska, with original and traditional pieces with a fresh and airy sound closing things out. This has been the Donne Reveal edition. Thanks to all the talented women around the world that have contributed their music to this program, and to you also for listening and supporting their

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5: All right, welcome back, my young onions, to another edition of Open All Hours, your late night radio companion here in Central Vermont. I want to shout out to everyone who is awake in the dark heart of the middle of the night for an hour of dark wave, cold wave, and the ambient noises made by fluorescent lights. I'm your host, DJ Citrus Heights, and tonight we've got, I'm not gonna lie, we got a little bit more of an upbeat feel to our show because couldn't help it. Very heartened to see the sun come back. Very heartened to see the return of spring. For whatever that is defined as in the state of Vermont, even if the return of spring in the state is frequently and currently defined as it is not currently snowing, but check again later. There is something about the quality of sunlight at the beginning of March where the sheer relief that you feel about it. And for us late night owls, or us early bird risers, the fact that it gets a little bit lighter a little bit earlier. Now, I know we're all still reeling from the time change this weekend. So how about less for me, more music, kicking things off a little EDM here, because we are Open All Hours at this fine, fine radio station.
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1: The music we grew up with doesn't speak for us in the new era we're now going through. Our childhood dreams have become the basis for our adult fantasies. And now simply, we all grew up to be something new.
2: Surprisingly enough, the main question of mine is, have you changed? And the answer to that is,

All right, welcome back. We are still open all hours, this fine, fine radio station. You just heard Glory by the band Cold Cave off their album You and Me and Infinity. Before that, we had a little 10 Trix Point Never with just dipping our toes into the Planarphonics waters there with Crosstalk 2. And we had noted 1970s New York City, I think they're no wave more than they are punk, Cabaret Voltaire, off their album number 8385, Collected Works, 1983 to 1985. So I guess they're a little bit after what's canonically considered no wave, right? No wave 1977, 78-ish. So Television, Mars, folks like that. But that was Cabaret Voltaire with Sensoria, off of their one of their best of Collected Works albums. A little history for you all this evening. We had Suzanne with Chin Chin Champagne off the album Millennium. That is a really recent hit. That one is still doing a lot of rounds on French radios, released back in September, I think, not all that long ago. And we kick things off with actually the actress from, one of the actresses from Dairy Girls, Nicola Coughlan, who paired up with the music producer Ellis Mia for the track Shoes, More Shoes. Now, that particular track released as a single with 3AM Entertainment, and the proceeds from the sales of that single went to two United Kingdom-based LGBTQ+ charities, Not a Phase, a British organization which advocates for the rights of trans people in the UK, and the Trevor Project, a suicide prevention organization focused at helping queer and trans youth. So, heck yeah, we're going to give that a spin here on this show. Before we jump into a little bit longer of a set for us here, I want to turn and look at what's happening in the night skies, specifically because there's a couple interesting things going on. One, the weather, always of interest in Vermont. And two, we're going to look deeper up at those night skies. And there are some wild things going on astronomy-wise. So, in fact, let's start there. So just this past week, NASA's DART mission revealed that asteroids, quote unquote, throw cosmic snowballs at each other. I am not making a single word of this up, okay? This is being reported in ScienceDaily.com, and it is news out of the University of Maryland. But basically, what NASA's DART mission has discovered is that asteroids that have tiny moons may be quietly trading material across space. Now, they're using images from the DART mission, which show faint streaks on the moon Dimorphos, which is evidence of slow, quote-unquote, cosmic snowballs, which are drifting from Dimorphos's parent asteroid, Didymos. And it is, Didymos is throwing these pieces of material across space. And it is believed that, you know, Didymos is not doing this by itself. It is just one of many such asteroids that are throwing things away from, throwing material out into the dark heart of space. The discovery provides the first direct visual proof that sunlight can spin asteroids fast enough to shed debris that lands on nearby other asteroids. And it also shows that near-Earth asteroids are much more active and constantly being reshaped than scientists previously believe. Now, these asteroids that are, surrounded by smaller asteroids, it's only about 15% of the asteroids that pass near Earth are able to do this snowball throwing thing. They're known as binary asteroid systems. And this research team led by the University of Maryland has found that these systems are far more active than they had once thought.
Paper's lead author, Jessica Sunshine, best name ever for an astronomy professor, says, quote unquote, "At first we thought something was wrong with the camera. And then we thought it could have been something wrong with our image processing. But after we cleaned things up, we realized the patterns we were seeing were very consistent with low velocity impacts, like throwing, quote unquote, cosmic snowballs. We had the first direct proof for recent material transport in a binary asteroid system," end quote. You can read the rest over at sciencedaily.com. Again, this was just announced earlier this week. So give a search for the NASA DART mission to read more about these binary system asteroids and their deep space snowball fights. Astronomy can generally be counted on to be much weirder than anyone gives it credit for. Like, you take your eye off astronomy for a second, and things get real, real weird, real, real fast. Speaking of real weird, real fast, let's turn over to the National Weather Service and take a look at what is happening in the Montpelier, Vermont area as of tonight. So tonight there is a 30% chance of rain right about now. It is mostly cloudy with a low of around 39 balmy degrees Fahrenheit. The wind is calm. There'll be new precipitation amounts less than a tenth of an inch possible tonight. Today there will be rain mainly after 8 a.m. The high will be near 56 degrees Fahrenheit. Vermonters, get your shorts out. The calm wind will become south 5 to 8 miles per hour in the morning, but winds could gust as high as 20 miles per hour. Chance of precipitation today is 80%, but new precipitation amounts will be between a tenth and a quarter of an inch. Tomorrow night, Wednesday night, there will be rain. The low will be around 41 degrees Fahrenheit. Wind out of the south, 5 to 7 miles per hour. Again, that chance of precipitation pretty darn high. It's at 80%. And then Thursday, rain will be likely before 5 p.m. Eastern, after which there is a chance of rain and snow. It will be mostly cloudy with a high near 50 degrees Fahrenheit, west wind 9 to 13 miles per hour with gusts as high as 23 miles per hour. Chance of precipitation is now being listed at 60%, which is actually an improvement from earlier this week when it was up at 90% chance of precipitation for Thursday. So things are looking up. Thursday night, there'll be a 30% chance of snow before 8 p.m. Fingers crossed that that just goes away. And then it will be mostly cloudy with a low of around 17 degrees Fahrenheit. Our weather is going through some stuff. 50 plus 56 during the day, one day, next night, 17 degrees Fahrenheit. And again, when it's down in 17 degrees Fahrenheit, you are going to want to bring your dogs, your other pets inside. That can look like a barn. It can look like your kitchen right next to the stove. But if you're cold, they're cold. Thursday night, wind will be out of the west around 6 miles per hour. That is our weather according to weather.gov. That is our National Weather Service website, the courtesy of the National Oceanic and Atmospheric Administration, which remains up and running for a given very 2026 definition of up and running. Meanwhile, I remain your host, DJ Citrus Heights. And we are open all hours. Let's have a little cosmic snowball fight of our very own, shall we?

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1: The music we grew up with doesn't speak for us in the new era we're now going through. Our childhood dreams have become the basis for our adult fantasies. And now simply, we all grew up to be something new.
2: Surprisingly enough, the main question of mine is, have you changed? And the answer to that is, yes.

The one, the one, the one, the one, the one, the one, the one, the one, the one, the one, the one, the one, the one, the one, the one, the one, the one, the one, the one, the one, the one, the one, the one, the one, the one, the one, the one, the one, the one, the one, the one, the one, the one, the one, the one, the one, the one, the one, the one, the one, the one, the one, the one, the one, the one, the one, the one, the one, the one, the one, the one, the one, the one, the one, the one, the one, the one, the one, the one, the one, the one, the one, the one, the one, the one, the one, the one, the one, the one, the one, the one, the one, the one, the one, the one, the one, the one, the one, the one, the one, the one, the one, the one, the one, the one, the one, the one, the one, the one, the one, the one, the one, the one, the one, the one, the one, the one, the one, the one, the one, the one, the one, the one, the one, the one, the one, the one, the one, the one, the one, the one, the one, the one, the one, the one, the one, the one, the one, the one, the one, the one, the one, the one, the one, the one, the one,

0: we're now going through.
1: Our childhood dreams
0: have become the basis for our adult fantasies. And now simply,
1: we are us in a new era.
0: We're now going through.
1: Our childhood dreams
0: have become the basis for our adult fantasies.
1: Us in a new era.
0: We're now going through.
1: Our childhood dreams
0: have become the basis for our
1: us in a new era.
0: We're now going through.
1: Our childhood dreams
0: have become the basis for
1: our adult fantasies.
0: And now simply,
1: we all grew up to be
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1: Hey, good morning. It's a cold, gray, rainy day here in Portland. I hope the weather is better where you are. We got a lot to talk about today. While America burns, Trump builds himself a coliseum. I'll get to that in just a moment. Also, has the grift ever been this shameless? And frankly, in my mind, illegal? And did Trump send American paratroopers to go into Iran in secret, basing them in Israel? This is a wild story. We'll cover those things. So a lot to talk about today. I want to start out. Let me read to you the Fourth Amendment of the Constitution of the United States. It's very straightforward. It's a single sentence. In fact, one sentence. It says the right of the people to be secure. Now, it doesn't say citizens, by the way. It says people. There are multiple places in the Constitution where it says people, not citizens. In fact, most places. The right of the people to be secure in their persons, houses, papers, and effects against unreasonable searches and seizures shall not be violated, and no warrants shall issue but upon probable cause supported by oath or affirmation and particularly describing the place to be searched and the persons or things to be seized. The vast majority, like 99%, of the people who are being held in Trump's concentration camps. We have 70,000 people being held in these concentration camps. Were snatched off the streets or out of their places of business or out of their homes or had their windows smashed in their cars, were dragged out of their cars without a judge's warrant in violation of the Fourth Amendment. Now let me read you the Fifth Amendment. It's a little longer. In fact, actually, I'm just going to jump to the very last part of it. It says, nor shall any person be deprived of life, liberty, or property without due process of law. Due process means a court case, going before a judge, an actual real judge. Again, the vast majority of the people in these concentration camps that Trump has thrown up across the country and that they're building as fast as they possibly can, because after they're done with the brown people, they're going to come for you and me, in my humble opinion. The vast majority of these people have never had due process of law. That's the Fifth Amendment. The Sixth Amendment. In all criminal prosecutions, the accused shall enjoy the right to a speedy and public trial by an impartial jury of the state and district wherein the crime shall have been committed. These people are not getting a speedy trial. In some cases, they've been in detention for months, literally no charges against them, other than, hey, you're in the country without documentation. And many of them actually had documentation. ICE has been arresting people who had applied for asylum status and had legal paperwork saying, yes, you have asylum status. They go to their court hearings. ICE arrests them at the court hearings and strips them of their status and throws them in these immigration camps. Why? Because they have brown skin. Or in some cases, black skin. It's really that simple. This is a racist project by the racists in the Trump administration, chief among them, Donald Trump and Stephen Miller, who are trying to make America white again. There's 140 million non-white people in this country, the vast majority of them first and second generation immigrants, who came here after 1965 when we changed our immigration laws to allow people of any race to come into the United States. From 1924 to 1965, basically only white people could come into the United States. It was official federal policy. We changed that in 65, and a lot of people of color came to this country. We now have 9 states where the majority of people in the states are not white. And so Trump and the GOP and every single Republican out there is down with this project. This is the Republican Party is the officially the party of white supremacy in the United States. Are trying as hard as they can to strip this country of people of color. Trump wants to denaturalize, to strip citizenship out of that 140 million non-white citizens of the United States. He wants to take away the citizenship of 100 million of them. There's a headline over on Drudge right now. Let me just go over and see if it's still there. It was right up at the very top. Yep, it's the largest. It's one of the top four headlines. Largest denaturalization of citizens. He's tried to strip citizenship from people of color so that he can kick them out of the country. The goal of these people is to end any involvement in our society, in our politics, in our day-to-day life by people of color. That was the Sixth Amendment. Here's the Seventh Amendment. The Seventh Amendment. In suits of common law where the value in controversy shall exceed $25, the right of trial by jury shall be preserved. The Eighth Amendment. That's the Seventh. This is the Eighth Amendment. Excessive bail shall not be required, nor excessive fines imposed, nor cruel and unusual punishments inflicted. These people are in these concentration camps, and they have no way to get out, and they can't post bail. It's a clear violation of the Eighth Amendment. So there you go. The Fourth, Fifth, Sixth, Seventh, and Eighth Amendment, five amendments to the United States Constitution that they are just nakedly, flagrantly, gleefully breaking right in front of all of us. And I'm telling you, they're not going to stop with the brown people. And what are they telling us? Oh, it's the worst of the worst. We're getting the rapists and the murderers. Well, fine. Charge them with a crime, put them before a judge, bring in a jury, and convict them and send them to prison. But that's not what's happening. And in fact, it's not the worst of the worst. This New York Times article, ICE says detainees were worst of the worst. Government data disagrees. In early April, this is from the New York Times article. In early April, ICE stopped updating its once regular public reports on the number of people being detained at its facilities. So now we're no longer even entitled to know what the hell is going on in our name with our tax dollars to these people who are being denied their Fourth, Fifth, Sixth, Seventh, and Eighth Amendment rights. The article goes on to say the internal data obtained by the Times, in other words, somebody leaked, right? The internal data obtained by the Times shows that of the 591 people held at Delaney Hall this week, that's the place where the hunger strike is going on in New Jersey. Of the 591 people held at Delaney Hall this week, 76 of them, about 13%, had criminal convictions, and 123, about 21%, had pending criminal charges. Now, by the way, criminal charges includes speeding, drunk driving, getting in a bar fight. I mean, you know, you just have no idea what, quote, criminal charges means. Now, no doubt there's some people you will find in any large population group. You're going to find some people who are actual murderers and rapists. But here's, you know, again, from the New York Times, Delaney's Hall population, less than 10%, 61 men and 2 women were classified as criminals. Fewer than 10%. Aston Coker, a political and legal geographer and research assistant at Syracuse University, wrote in a recent edition of his newsletter on Substack, quote, if you were looking for an ICE facility that holds a large number of dangerous criminals, Delaney Hall just isn't it. Of the 99 people with criminal convictions, none has been found guilty of homicide, sexual assault, or drug trafficking. About 70% were convicted of misdemeanors. Just 9 had felonies. Misdemeanors, you know, jaywalking, parking tickets. For the past 2 weeks, Delaney Hall has been the site of steady and sometimes violent confrontations. At least 90 protesters have been arrested. The governor tried to get inside there, Mikey Sherrill. She was denied access. Lauren Biss, a Department of Homeland Security spokeswoman, said, these sanctuary politicians should be thanking ICE law enforcement for removing murderers, rapists, pedophiles, and drug traffickers from their communities. We need these sanctuary politicians to stop peddling this garbage and cooperate with us. Yeah, right. Delaney Hall, by the way, is run by GEO Group, one of the largest private prison operators in the United States, under a $1 billion contract. And now we get this clerical error inadvertently exposes shady donations to Jim Jordan and MAGA groups. This is a report over at rawstory.com by Travis Geddes. The nonprofit Project on Government Oversight flagged a $250,000 contribution by GEO Group, that's who owns Delaney Hall, to a super PAC aligned with Congressman Jim Jordan less than 2 weeks after Jim Jordan helped pass President Donald Trump's One Big Beautiful Bill Act, which provided funding to double the detention space for immigrant detainees. GEO Group said in response that this is a donation that never should have been disclosed, because they actually made it to a 501c4 organization, which is a so-called dark money group that does not legally have to disclose these donations. So it was basically a mistake, which raises the question of how many more dark money donations is the GEO Group making to Republicans and to Donald Trump. So far, they've documented $1.625 million in donations to super PACs affiliated with congressional Republicans. There have been about $3.25 million in donations since 2024 to MAGA Inc. and other super PACs that Trump has. So the question that this contribution to Jim Jordan raises, or his super PAC, is, are these publicly known donations just the tip of the iceberg? Well, you think? And on top of that, it is illegal for federal contractors to donate money politically like this, but GEO Group has successfully argued in the past that it's making these donations through subsidiary companies, and therefore it's legal. I mean, GEO Group is showing record profits, 96% increase in their net profits in 2025. Running brutal prisons for people who have not been arrested with a legal warrant signed by a judge, who have been deprived of life, property, and liberty without due process of law, Fourth Amendment, Fifth Amendment, who have not had the right to a trial, the Sixth, Seventh, and Eighth Amendments, and are experiencing cruel and unusual punishment, Eighth Amendment. Very, very profitable. And that money, that profit, is being shared widely with Republican politicians. This is as corrupt and, frankly, insane as it gets. So those are my thoughts. What are yours? I'll pick up your calls after the break.
0: This is the Tom Hartman Program.
1: Defending America from the Republican weapons of mass deception. I'll be right back with you. Kay in Jacksonville, Florida. Hey, Kay, what's on your mind today?
2: Hey, Tom, it's good to hear from you. There was a New York Times article about Bill Pulte. He was actually voted off the board of directors of his family business, the Pulte Group, in 2020.
1: Oh, really?
2: So this guy is a scam, a complete scam.
1: Do you have any idea why he was kicked off the board?
2: No, I don't know. Mm. I think there was a problem with he and his father and he and his aunt.
1: Okay.
2: And but he's also been the Pulte Family Charitable Foundation, run by his aunt and his father, publicly disowned him. He no longer represents or speaks for the Pulte family in any capacity.
1: Wow. No wonder Trump is
2: embracing him. Of course he would be like
1: him.
2: That. He's hooked up with Trump.
1: Yeah, yeah.
2: Trump is not known for his truthfulness or the kind of people that he gives important government jobs to. And what he's doing is exactly right. He's going to have some big scam before the midterm elections.
1: I think
2: this is the right guy to do it.
1: Yeah, I think it's probably going to break the week of the election. That, you know, this is something that Tulsi Gabbard started when they went down to Atlanta and got all those ballots. I mean, there's something evil this way comes, you know.
2: And he doesn't pick, you know, good folks to do this.
1: No,
2: so
1: Trump only
2: anyway, I thought I'd just give you a heads up on that.
1: Okay, thank you, Kay. I did not know that, and I really appreciate the information. Thank you. James in Hollywood. Hey, James, what's up?
3: Professor Hartman, still the smartest man in all media. We were both anti-war protesters. I went to anti-war contests concerts at Wayne State every Saturday. Mm-hmm. But this people in this country saw blood and treasure on the ground in Vietnam every night on the 6 o'clock news. Yep. Every network was there. Why is a video of the dead children in Gaza, Lebanon, and Iran? Does AIPAC control our media?
1: Well, Israel does to a large extent. They and the world's media, they will not allow reporters into those areas, and they've killed, literally murdered hundreds of reporters in those areas.
3: I've heard that. It's mortifying. We're freaking complicit in that. Mm. Now, Tom, the MIC has morphed into the triple MICC, the mighty media, military, industrial complex conglomeration. Yeah. They're all conglomerated. They're a mess. And just look at the board of directors. Look at CBS and Raytheon.
1: And a lot of this started with George W. Bush embedding reporters in with the troops to, you know, and then carefully controlling what they could see and where they went.
3: Right, controlling it. In Vietnam, it was uncontrolled.
1: Yeah, exactly.
3: That's why, yeah, George W. Bush knew that if the media saw what was happening. Yeah,
1: he got out of the war himself, you know, by getting his daddy getting him into that champagne unit, and then he went AWOL for a year. So, yeah, he absolutely knew the damage the press was doing in Vietnam to Richard Nixon. James, I got to run, but thank you.
3: I got solutions. What do we do, Tom?
1: Well, I think we just need to spread the word far and wide, wake people the hell up, and get out and vote. James, thank you for the call. I'll be right back with you.

0: This is just crazy. The Trump family and the UFC are selling $12,000 Freedom 250 themed coins ahead of this fight. This is the Trump organization run by Uday and Kusei Trump. And it's going to be streamed exclusively, as I mentioned earlier, on the platform operated by the Nepo baby billionaire who's destroying CBS News. Incredible. Meanwhile, Trump showed up for the Knicks playoff last night, the game, against the San Antonio Spurs. And the fans, the Knicks fans, were seriously pissed off. I mean, they major booed him when the Jumbotron showed his face during the national anthem. And then a little later on, they booed him as well. He says they were cheering him. Yeah, right. It's called a Bronx cheer. And the Knicks had won 13 straight games, right? 46-day winning streak. And they lost last night, 115 to 111, and the fans are calling it the Trump curse. Also, you know, the other part of the Trump curse was that blocks around Madison Square Garden were closed off. It took fans hours to get there. The pregame watch parties were canceled. Long lines, frustrated fans, pissed off people. Afterwards, the Knicks fans were in the streets chanting F Trump. Gavin Newsom said, call it the Trump effect. Right. But on a serious note, we're learning today that Donald Trump deployed the 82nd Airborne, the 2nd Battalion, 501st Infantry Regiment. These are the famous Geronimo Battalion, to Israel. Apparently, to stage them to seize Karg Island, which is where most of the oil exports come out of Iran, to seize Karg Island in a joint operation with Israeli forces without having to involve our Arab allies in the region, you know, Kuwait, Saudi Arabia, UAE, Qatar, etc., Oman. And this story, it broke yesterday by Ken Klippenstein. And this is really pissing off our allies in the region. And it's also pissing off some people inside Israel. It's like, oh, you know, the United States is coming over here and messing around. The Pentagon never acknowledged this. In fact, they said the public notice was that the 82nd was bound for CENTCOM. Now, CENTCOM is Central Command. That's based out of Kuwait and U.S. Central Command. And Qatar as well. And but that's not where they went. They went to Israel. And that's where they are apparently right now. And, we, you know, which raises the question, what is the next plan that Trump has for this insane, illegal, unconstitutional war that he has joined indicted war criminal Benjamin Netanyahu and, you know, indicted fraudster and bribe taker Benjamin Netanyahu in doing. How is this going to play out? How much worse is this going to get? I don't see a way out at all. I mean, maybe you do. I'd love to hear your thoughts. In fact, I'll pick up your calls after the break. But we have never, ever in the history of America seen a grift like this. There are emoluments clauses that appear twice in the Constitution, once against taking foreign money, once against taking domestic money. And Trump, with this thing this weekend, is blatantly breaking them both.
1: The Tom Hartman program.
0: But he doesn't care because the Supreme Court told him he can break all the law. He can crime all he wants. Nobody's going to hold him accountable. Certainly not Todd Blanche. Tom in Mossy Head, Florida. Hey, Tom, what's up?
2: Hey, Tom, are you aware that Elon Musk has found a cure for COPD in less than 17 hours?
0: No, I'm not.
2: Yeah.
0: My brother.
2: It's the latest scam, I guess. I've got it real bad. No. I'm on oxygen.
0: Yeah, my brother has too.
2: But I was farting around on Facebook and seeing this thing. Sam Elliott, the actor who I've always liked and enjoyed his thing, him and Tom Selleck were promoting this thing. It's a real simple pill, apparently, that you can buy from them, I'm sure. Well, Elon Musk was on there for like a half hour spewing his stuff about how he's put all of his resources into researching this, and it turns out that the only you can smoke, you can do whatever you want. And it's, yeah, you got to check it out. I'm surprised nobody's contacted you.
0: Yeah, I'll look for that, Tom. That's fascinating. You know, I bad people do good things, you know.
2: I know, but Musk is like, God, how much did they pay him? He was on there for, God, good 15.
0: That's probably his company.
2: About how he, you know. Well, sure. Yeah, no doubt. Yeah. But I kept watching and going, getting my hopes up and going, wow, cool. Yeah. I can breathe again, baby.
0: Yeah. Well, I thought,
2: well, wait a minute. It's going to be a pill.
0: Do some
2: sure
0: research.
2: Enough, you buy it by the bottle.
0: Yeah, there you go.
2: By the bottle.
0: I don't know anything about it, Tom, so I can't help you there. But, Tom, thanks for the call. It's nice to hear from you, and I hope you continue feeling well. Good talking to you. Michael in Bronx, New York. Hey, Michael, what's up?
1: Well, just celebrated my 59th birthday this past weekend.
0: Well, happy birthday, Michael.
1: Thank you so much. But it had to be ruined by that orange nincompoop. I mean, on Meet the Press.
0: Yeah.
1: And before I go there, we were describing about ICE. You pretty much just described the worst of the worst, using the same words against them, against Trump, against this whole corruption. Mm-hmm. And that is a message for starters that need to be spread around.
0: Yeah.
1: Now, going to Trump and his despicable, inexcusable attack towards Christian Walker. If Ms. Walker happens to be listening, let me offer you some advice. Don't plead with the guy. Don't reason with him. He's beyond reasoning. He's beyond cooperating. What you have to do is put your foot down on him and demand respect and indicate you will not tolerate or accept that kind of abuse. Even if you have to take off.
0: Well, that's kind of what she did. And he called her darling and got up and walked off. I've never seen him push back against a man like that. He regularly tries to humiliate women. He calls them piggy and calls them dumb and stupid. And there was one black male reporter that he called low IQ. But typically, he defers to men, but he hates women, this guy.
1: Yeah, he wouldn't be talking to a man like that.
0: No.
1: And God help him if he talked to me like that.
0: Yeah.
1: I wish I was there to defend her for the sake of chivalry. And then he blames her for the...
0: Well, I thought she defended herself well, Michael. I mean, she kept interrupting him. She was not taking his crap.
1: No, I know that. I know that.
0: God bless her.
1: God bless her indeed. God bless her indeed. But it's a way, there's got to be ways to just stopping him, even me telling him to shut up for a minute.
0: Yeah.
1: You know, but the whole thing is, like I said, I wish I was there for chivalry, and then he blames her for the on and off rain, which was actually ridiculous. I dare him to ask, if I can't blame Kristen, then what other answer is there? And my response to him, given all the lies he's been telling, I would say, the Lord works in mysterious ways.
0: I get it. Michael, nice to hear from you. Thank you for the call. Sam in Marengo, Indiana. Hey, Sam, what's on your mind today?
3: Hey, Tom, thanks for taking my call. I think Trump's found his man to help him stop the election. I think they're going to, the DNI guy is going to bring up something to help Trump declare martial law so he won't have any elections. What do you think?
0: I think that's exactly what's going on, Sam. I don't know if martial law is going to be the strategy or if he's going to say, you know, like, for example, in Georgia, if they had been able to just take one or two precincts, just one precinct out of Atlanta, just, you know, one 40-square-block area and say, China has infiltrated the voting machines in this precinct, and so we're not going to count those votes. Trump would have won Georgia in 2020, and he would have become president.
3: How do we stop this? What do we do?
0: I think we have to ring the bell. You know, that's the best that I can do right now is say, I think this is what's going on, and a number of people are speaking like this, and I intend to continue saying, you know, I mean, this guy's only qualification, he's been essentially disowned by his family, he's a Nepo baby, he was born rich, and his only qualification is that he was willing to break the law and pull out a private mortgage records on Letitia James and Adam Schiff so that Trump could try to prosecute them, so that Trump's AG could go after them. At that time, it was Pam Bondi. So His only qualification is that he's willing to be a hitman and he's willing to break the law to do it. And that just that should tell you everything. You know, he has absolutely no experience in national intelligence, security, policing, spying, anything. I mean, the guy is he's the heir to a real estate fortune. That's it. And he has this kind of Nazi haircut. I mean, it's just I'm very distressed about this, Sam, and I'm very concerned about the elections this fall. And I think that we just need to be saying this out loud to everybody as loudly as we can.
3: We got to stop this guy. The government's supposed to protect its people. And the story you told about the AI worms and the ocean probes, he's trying to kill us all.
0: Yeah, well, I don't know about kill us all, but he's certainly robbing us all blind. I mean, he's made $6 billion in 18 months now. Sam, thank you. Well said. Jim in Norwood, New Jersey. Hey, Jim, what's on your mind today?
4: Hi, Tom. I wanted to just suggest that Jasmine Crockett take this guy, Martin, the Democratic leader.
0: Ken Martin, the head of the DNC.
4: Ken Martin. That guy's a fish. What do you think about Jasmine Crockett?
0: You know, I don't know because I love Jasmine Crockett, and I would vote for her in a New York minute under any circumstances anywhere on earth. That said, being the head of a multimillion-dollar corporation, which is what the DNC is, requires not just a philosophic approach and a political stance, which is what you and I are talking about right now, but it also requires a fairly high level of administrative competence. You have to know how to run a big business. You have to know how to get things done through other people. That's a skill set that's really, really rare. I don't have it. My wife does. Every business that we've started, I've started the business, and Louise has ended up running it because I'm a lousy manager. I'm a really great entrepreneur. She's a great manager. So it's and that's how I've learned that these are two completely separate skills, right? So I have no idea if Jasmine Crockett could handle the job or not. And so I'd want to know that before I'd endorse her. But I love her. I think she's wonderful, and I hope she gets back into politics really soon.
4: I just wanted to give mention to Zoran Mandami because everything this guy is doing is so right on.
0: Yeah.
4: He's responding to every campaign promise that he made, and I tell you, people got to listen to this guy. Skip the label. What he's saying.
0: This guy is good for the... Yeah, he has both sets of capabilities. You know, as I was saying before, you know, you've got the political and charisma kind of stuff and ideology, and he has an administrative capability. He's running the city, and he's doing a great job of it. That's what we need to be running the DNC, whether it's Jasmine Crockett or whether it's somebody else. You know, I still like Ben Wickler, you know, who runs the Democratic Party up in Wisconsin. I've known Ben for, two decades. And Ben has both capabilities. He would be a really great leader for the DNC. And there's probably other people.
4: Yeah, I'm not a fan of Ken Martin.
0: Yeah, but Ken Martin has lost my confidence, shall we say. Jim, thank you for the call. Yeah. David in San Francisco. Hey, David, what's up?
5: Oh, hey, Tom. Yeah, you just caught me off of Treasure Island. I'm out on the bay. Just went underneath the bridge.
0: Huh?
5: Hey,
0: Trump,
5: what you've been describing for the is the Republican Party, they should have their corporate charter yanked because they are organized crime. And it's not just in the, in these individual acts, but if you look at just what a 1776 conservative was, 13 colonies were 13 corporations chartered by the king, and they were sucking all the money out of town. They was going over to London, in fact, across the ocean and never coming back.
0: Yeah.
5: And so the idea that we've allowed corporations for the last 50 years, at least, since Nixon, since Reagan, these corporations have moved into the small towns of America and basically sucked all of the money out of the counties and to their corporate headquarters.
0: Yeah.
5: And now, with Citizens United, these corporations can be invested in by foreign powers. You know, how much does Mr. Bonesaw own of America now?
0: Yeah,
5: and
0: true.
5: So this, the idea that the Republicans have been not only selling out the very principle of 1776, but they're now actively trying to devalue the U.S. dollar and trick us into using their cryptocurrencies.
0: Mm-hmm.
5: And I've mentioned this before once on your show, that we ought to take a penny and have a new game. Try to make a penny worth more than a Bitcoin. That if we could have project done with a single penny, we can do a project done with a cyber currency, then let's make a penny worth the value of a Bitcoin. And, you know, whether it's fixing your roof or whether it's sweeping your porch or building a bridge, the value of a single penny can be worth as symbolic as the phony money that they're trying to trick us into using.
0: Yeah, I get it. Interesting idea, David. Thank you very much for the call. It's always nice hearing from you. Enjoy your trip. Stephen in Pueblo, Colorado. Hey, Stephen, what's on your mind today?
6: How can we stop Elon Musk from stealing the midterms?
0: I don't think I don't think we can. I mean, I'm not sure he'll succeed, but we are not going to be able to prevent him from pouring hundreds of millions of dollars into these elections, because Clarence Thomas and four other corrupt Republicans on the U.S. Supreme Court legalized bribery. I mean, basically legalized people like Musk buying our elections.
6: Well, my thought is run a campaign about Elon Musk saying Elon is out to steal the elections and your freedom. And that might, I don't know, that might get some people up off their couch and go out and vote.
0: It might. You know, back in the 30s, Franklin Roosevelt, one of the things that made him most popular was the fact that he attacked the morbidly rich. Constantly called them the economic royalists. He pointed out how they were corrupting democracy, how they were screwing workers, how they were, you know, responsible for many of the problems of America. We need Democratic politicians to echo his words.
6: I agree. I believe we need record turnout. Now, I believe that there was a record turnout in the Massey election, you know, the midterms. And something, I think, came up fishy there.
0: There are people who are scratching their heads, yeah. But there was $35 million poured into that state by right-wing groups, right-wing billionaires, big corporations, to defeat Thomas Massey in that primary. And never underestimate the power of big money in small states.
6: I've got relatives who voted for Trump, RFK Jr., and I've got relatives that don't vote at all.
0: Mm-hmm.
6: And I'm just thinking the best thing that we can do is motivate those people who do not vote. And as what you say, point out the corruption.
0: Yeah. Yeah, I think corruption is the number one issue this election cycle. I wish somebody would tell Ken Martin.
6: I will if you tell me where
0: he runs the DNC. I'm not sure exactly how to reach them, but democrats.org, I believe, is their website. I could be wrong, but check it out. You can certainly Google
6: yeah,
0: it.
6: Yeah, I'm being facetious here.
0: Oh, okay. All right. Stephen, I got to run.
6: I agree
0: with your perspective. Thank you for the call. And I share your concerns about the morbidly rich buying our elections. It's an obscenity. It's a violation of democracy. It never should have happened. And it's the result of corrupt Republicans like Clarence Thomas, who takes millions from right-wing billionaires, you know, being on the Supreme Court. I'll be right back with more of your calls.

0: This is the Tom Hartman Program.
1: Our book today in the Tom Hartman Book Club is Stokely, A Life by Peniel E. Joseph. This is from the preface. Stokely Carmichael is a troubling icon of America's civil rights years. His black power call became a national Rorschach test. Whereas many blacks viewed it as righteous, many whites saw violent foreboding. Newspapers brooded over Carmichael's words, quickly forming a consensus that judged the slogan to be at best intemperate and at worst a blatant call for anti-white violence and reverse racism. In 1966, black power reverberated around the world, galvanizing blacks, outraging whites, and inspiring a cross-section of ethnic and racial minorities. In 1969, Carmichael left the United States for Conakry, Guinea, where he reinvented himself as a roving Pan-Africanist organizer and professional revolutionary. For the next 30 years, he remained an energetic dissident, a throwback to the heady years of the 1960s. Carmichael turned the quest for black political power into his life's work. His faith in a style of politics many considered anachronistic came out of the same tenacity and stubbornness that once made him one of the most effective and controversial activists of his generation. These same qualities, however, limited Carmichael's efforts as a Pan-Africanist political mobilizer. Before leaving America, Stokely resigned as black power's glamorous enfant terrible. Telegenic, brash, equal parts angry and gregarious, whether dressed in three-piece suits, leather jackets, sharecropper's overhauls, or African dashikis, Carmichael became to represent the era's multifaceted identity, a hipster hero whose easy grace allowed him to consort effortlessly with both the dignified and the damned. The name Stokely Carmichael first came into my consciousness when I was a young boy coming of age in New York City. As the proud son of a Haitian mother who belonged to local 1199 Hospital Workers Union, part of SEIU, I grew up hearing stories of how civil rights activists, black power revolutionaries, Pan-Africanist freedom fighters, and trade unionists helped to shape a new world in America and beyond. By the time I was in elementary school, I was on my first picket line accompanying my mother in support of an 1199 strike. Both Malcolm X and Martin Luther King supported 1199 during the 1960s. Stokely Carmichael's political importance came into sharper focus when I was in junior high after the premiere of the landmark PBS documentary series Eyes on the Prize, which featured the 24-year-old Carmichael's fiery black power speech and rightly characterized Stokely as his generation's heir to Malcolm X. Over the course of a decade of research on Carmichael, I would come to understand him as that and much more. Carmichael's youth, casual dress, and charisma made him an easily identifiable hero, one whose quick smile and passionate speeches left an indelible impression. An adopted son of the South by way of Trinidad, the Bronx, and Harlem, Stokely adapted to while transforming whatever environment he encountered. As a native New Yorker growing up in the city's tense racial climate of the 1980s, I found Carmichael's survival instincts appealing. As a young graduate student in Philadelphia, I had the opportunity to hear him speak and briefly met him afterward. He encouraged me to stay committed to the black freedom movement, a struggle he defined as infinite. With his flowing African robes, gray hair, and white beard, he looked like a prince, and he had changed his name. He was no longer Stokely Carmichael, as Malcolm Little had become Malcolm X and later El-Haj Malik El-Shabazz. Stokely had become Kwame Ture. It was a name that paid homage to his two African heroes, men who had been the first presidents of their countries, Ghana's Kwame Nkrumah and Guinea's Sekou Touré. Kwame Ture spelled the Guinean's name not as the French did, as white Europeans did, but as Arabs and Muslims did. Sekou Touré, S-E-K-U-T-U-R-E. As a college student, Carmichael helped transform America by organizing sit-ins, demonstrations, and voter registrations during the civil rights movement's heroic years, a period that roughly encompasses the decade between the 1954 Brown v. Board Supreme Court decision, desegregation decision, and the 1965 Voting Rights Act, and has become enshrined in public memory through national holidays, films, commemorations, and monuments. Carmichael's deep sense of justice contributed to his evolution into Kwame Ture, the Pan-Africanist revolutionary and anti-capitalist organizer who moved to West Africa and remain tenacious in the face of searing political setbacks. Carmichael ultimately judged America incapable of creating the free and just world he had struggled for as a young man. But despite living in Africa for the final 30 years of his life, Carmichael's legendary stature as a Black Power activist lingered, even if many ignored his lasting contributions to civil rights struggles that included a bruising quest for the vote in the Deep South. Although today largely forgotten, Stokely Carmichael remains one of the protean figures of the 20th century, a revolutionary who passionately believed in self-defense and armed rebellion, even as he revered nonviolence. The book Stokely, A Life, by Peniel E. Joseph. My Hartman Report daily take at HartmanReport.com is titled, While America Burns, Trump Builds Himself a Coliseum. And, you know, if you've wandered anywhere near the White House or just watched on TV, you've seen this thing that the UFC calls the Claw. Right? It's this giant 600-ton monstrosity sitting on the front lawn of the White House, the place

That's incredible. There is an ancient phrase for this form of governance. It was coined by the Roman poet Juvenal. He called it panem et circus, circenses. Panem, I'm assuming, is probably the root word for Panera bread. Panem is Latin for bread, and since circenses is circuses. This is bread and circus, right? Keep the mob entertained and fed. He's kind of losing that part, but, I guess there's McDonald's. But keep them entertained with a little blood, and they'll never notice that the guys in charge are stripping the government down to the studs. There's an amazing story here. Back in 2016, looking ahead to this year, a decade ahead, back in 2016, the federal government got together and Congress actually passed this law, creating this thing called America 250. And it was the agency, it actually has funding from Congress. It has a budget and everything. The agency that was supposed to put on the celebration of our nation's 250th anniversary. And it is co-chaired, the honorary co-chairs are George W. Bush and Barack Obama, a Democrat and a Republican president, former president, who are still alive. And everything was supposed to be, all about America. So what Donald Trump did was he did this executive order creating within the executive branch, within the White House, a group called Freedom 250, which he entirely controls. And all of these things now are being done under Freedom 250 rather than America 250, as if it was America 250. But he has pushed Bush and Obama completely out of the picture. They have nothing to do with any of this. It's no longer a celebration of America's birthday. It's now a celebration of Donald Trump's birthday. I mean, that's pretty wild when you think about it. But on top of that, according to the a lawsuit filed by the Public Integrity Project, this is just highly illegal. The White House lawn, well, the entire White House, but the lawn in particular is a national park. It's controlled by, maintained by, funded by, and the property of the National Park Service. And when you put a 600-ton cage match operation on a national park, you first have to apply for a permit. You have to ask the National Park Service for permission. Trump did not do that. You also have to ask Congress for permission for something that has to do with the White House. Trump did not do that. He didn't do that with the East Wing either. And not only that, but Donald Trump, before he announced that the UFC fight was going to happen in front of the White House, bought stock in the parent company of UFC. And now UFC and Trump are selling sponsorships for this thing, or UFC is selling, some of the profit will go to Trump by virtue of his own stock ownership. They're selling sponsorships that will not only appear at the UFC match, but will also appear on the Lincoln Memorial. I mean, this is just downright out front violation of the Hatch Act, obscene. And now Trump, his family, his sons are rolling out these new coins that are selling from $250 to $12,000 each, gold coins with his picture on them, to celebrate the UFC fight. So Trump has figured out a half a dozen different ways to grift off this thing on Sunday. He's going to make millions of dollars off this fight. Oh, and by the way, the one group that is going to be streaming it live, that's going to be, that's going to have exclusive broadcast distribution rights to this, is Paramount Plus, which is owned by Nepo baby David Ellison, who is right now destroying CBS News and on the verge of buying CNN so he can destroy that too. I mean, the entire thing is a grift. It's a bread and circus grift. And the whole thing is just astonishing. I mean, when Trump, this tasteless grifter, when he took over the White House, he paved over the Rose Garden,

0: The one John Kennedy and Buddy Mellon designed in 1962. He ripped out the lawn, poured concrete. Then he bulldozed the Jacqueline Kennedy Garden, which was dedicated to her. It's a quiet, tree-shaded place. He ripped out all the trees. There was a pergola designed by I.M. Pei in 1965. He ripped all this stuff out for his gaudy ballroom, which, by the way, federal judges ordered halted, although it hasn't been halted. I mean, you know, just to put a pin on this, an exclamation mark on this, when Trump went to China, the dictator of China, President Xi, gave him rose seeds for the rose garden, which he paved over. It was Xi's way of ridiculing Donald Trump. I don't think Trump figured that out. He's not that bright, but I mean, you know, this is just humiliating. I was in the East Wing back in 2009. I was there for a briefing with Jared Bernstein, who was working for Joe Biden at the time. And it was just a beautiful place. The parquet floors were just lovely. Quiet dignity. But now we've got a cage match. And the A-list names, they're saying no thanks. Dana White mailed invitations to Dwayne Johnson and a bunch of other famous people. They all said, no, I'm sorry, we've got other things to do. We're busy. So gas, health care, and groceries are still gutting working families. Gavin Newsom tweets out, Mr. President, we just want lower gas prices. We're being marched into a wider war with Iran. 13 dead Americans, hundreds injured, who Trump refused to visit when he went to Walter Reed. Hundreds of billions in military hardware destroyed. And the administration's grand answer to it all is a 600-ton fighting cage and a fireworks budget. This is just so, not just tasteless and obscene, but just so, and illegal, but wrong.
1: This is the Tom Hartman Program.
0: Founders didn't put their necks in a noose fighting a king so that 2.5 centuries later, a grifter president could pull this guy. Mike in Fairfax, Virginia. Hey, Mike, what's up?
2: Yes, Tom. Yes, I'm a retired analyst, Mike, on Substack, retired Iranian analyst. And right now, we're in a total trap. I mean, basically, both Hezbollah and Israel can veto any deal that U.S. and Iran would make because by just starting to shoot at each other.
0: Yep.
2: So it's really got to be up to Congress to pull us out of this because Trump is totally incapable of making a deal.
0: Well, it passed the resolution, but it's non-binding. I mean, it doesn't have any teeth.
2: Yeah.
0: It's just a sense of Congress.
2: Right.
0: It hasn't gone through the Senate yet either, has it? I think it's just passed the House.
2: Right. Well, yeah, but they need to do a war powers resolution. They need to force Trump to actually veto it. And then the American people need to get out in the streets and really protest this war. Because this war was caused totally by, believing that they could do a surprise attack and that would somehow knock out the Iranian regime. And basically Netanyahu got somebody foolishly enough to believe that, analysis.
0: Yep.
2: And it's really, right now, we have leverage, we can keep the material buried, we can make a deal with Iran and get the straits reopened. But he's got to give up the idea of overthrowing the regime. That's not going to happen without a massive civil war and millions of Iranians being killed and most of the region set on fire. And that's just not worth it.
0: Yeah, I'm with you, Mike. We have never had in the history of the United States, thank God, a president this stupid and gullible. I mean, somebody came to Donald Trump once and said, hey, let's put your name on stakes. That'll make a fortune. And Trump stupidly said yes, and of course it failed. Somebody else came to him and said, hey, I got an idea. Let's put your name on a board game. That'll make a lot of money. And Trump stupidly said yes, and that failed. Somebody came to him and said, hey, let's put your name on bottled water. And Trump stupidly says, yeah, sure, let's do it. And that failed. Somebody came to him and said, hey, you ought to buy an airline, make a Trump airline. He tried that. It failed. I mean, I could go on. There's literally dozens of these, adventures or ventures or whatever you want to call it, where, businessmen, entrepreneurs, very good salespeople came to Trump. And, one of the, I used to I used to do sales for the companies that I started. We started an ad agency. I was out selling advertising. We started a travel agency. I was selling travel. And I used to teach sales. And one of the things that I can tell you as an absolute fact is that salespeople are the biggest suckers for other salespeople. I'm not sure exactly why, but it's true. And Trump is just a sucker. And Netanyahu came over here with a sales pitch and said, hey, you know, we're going to remake the Middle East. It'll be just like Venezuela. I'll avoid going to prison. You'll be famous and popular. Everybody will love you. And Trump was like, oh, cool. Just like the Taj Mahal, just like this Trump steaks. And, it turned out the same way. It's failing. So I don't know, Mike. I don't see a happy ending at all out of this. I mean, I literally cannot see any way that Donald Trump can get out of this thing short of simply saying, okay, Iran, the Gulf is yours. You can start charging tolls. You can keep your uranium. And I'm just going to come home. I'm going to declare this thing over. I'm bored. I'm over with. Which is essentially what he's saying right now, is he not?
2: Well, I think we have a lot of leverage since we did use military force. And I think we can keep the material buried by restrikes if we have to. And I think we can make a deal with Iran. And I think we can come out of this not as a defeat if we play it right.
0: But it's not going to be anything close to the quality of the deal that we had that Obama put together.
2: Well, I think you can get even a better deal because I think you can get anytime, any place inspection, which we didn't have, because we have the threat of military force, which we didn't quite have. We only had snapback sanctions with the Obama deal. So I think if he plays it right, U.S. can play this right. They can make a better deal because the biggest thing that happened between the two things is that Syria fell. So they basically don't have that ally. And that ally was the main one that Hezbollah was propping up Syria, and Syria was propping up Hezbollah.
0: Well, there's the caveat that I have no faith in at all, which is, that if Trump can pull this off.
2: I think if Congress forces the situation and we can force a good deal to make sure we can get the enriched uranium or keep it buried, and we can definitely guarantee the straits can be open, I think that would be a satisfactory situation. We're not going to get the overthrow of the Iranian regime. Yeah. That would be a very...
0: I get it.
2: Another series.
0: I get it. No, that's definitely not going to happen, at least over the short term. No. Mike, thanks a lot for the call. Good to hear from you. We'll be back tomorrow. We'll continue the conversation. Same time, same place. And in the meantime, don't forget, democracy is not a spectator sport. It's something that you've got to participate in. So share the good word about progressive media. Get out there, get active. Tag, you're it. We'll see you tomorrow.
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2: The following program presents the opinions of its participants and producers. 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

0: the same old things. Welcome to the Project Censored Radio Show on Pacifica Radio. I am your co-host, Eleanor Goldfield, along with Mickey Huff. This week, first up, Professor Dave Explains. Science communicator Dave Farina joins the show to talk about the emergence of science communicators at a time when science denial is reaching ever-soaring and absurd heights. Dave discusses the lore and prevalence of erroneous scientific claims and how science literacy and media literacy necessarily overlap and require continued practice and engagement to combat dangerous myths and disinformation. Up next, my co-host Mickey Huff and I dig into some of the news that didn't make the news, with a particular focus on AI and data centers. We discuss the targeting of community members standing in opposition to the data center boom, the recycled intersections of corporate malfeasance, poverty, and racism, why you shouldn't just Google that, and more. That's coming up this week on the Project Censored Radio Show. Alibis, skies under the guise of democracy, politics, and the apocalypse. Got the skies looking ominous. So the ocean burned bright with waves full of poison. Genocide, wars, far for little boys, and the weapons manufactured paid for by attacks of all the bridges and the levees and the mines collapsing. All the prisons. Welcome to the Project Censored Radio Show on Pacifica Radio. I'm your co-host, Eleanor Goldfield, and here is some of the news that didn't make the news for the week of June 8th, 2026. Tucked into the always ironically named U.S. defense bill for 2027 is the benign-sounding Defense Technology Cooperation Initiative, which would all but fuse Israel and the U.S.'s armed forces together. Like you felt that there was any more headroom there anyway. Section 224 of the NDAA seeks to integrate the U.S. and Israeli militaries to an even greater extent, allowing for more joint weapons production and shared research, including AI, cybersecurity, and quantum computing. The report notes that such an overt shift would remove even the most paltry diplomatic and political oversight, increasing Israeli political influence in the U.S. Great. In reporting by 404 Media, as Reddit has become one of the most often cited sources by popular AI tools like ChatGPT and Google's AI search, companies are using Reddit to manipulate people into buying and believing in their products. The article notes that these spamming manipulations are increasingly difficult to identify and stop as they're made to seem human. No notes with any of that. In a report by the Global Inequality Project, the Imperial Corps has gained $15 trillion through exorbitant privilege since 1970. This so-called exorbitant privilege is gained through issuing international reserve currencies, allowing the Global North to essentially rob the Global South to fund their privilege and impose claims on the Global South's labor and resources. And somehow, that privilege doesn't really seem to trickle down to you and me, does it? In reporting by Mother Jones, reporter Sophie Hurwitz highlights the real trouble behind the work and hunger strike at concentration camps like Delaney, the threat of exposure, and of the power of simply not showing up for work, aka slave labor. In short, facilities like Delaney Hall are profitable in part because they can compel detained people to work for otherwise illegal rates. As one community organizer noted, they don't have cleaning staff. They don't have kitchen staff. Those jobs, the detainees are the ones that do that. And detainees toil for as little as a dollar a day. And meanwhile, the cost of a pair of shoes, for instance, at Geo Group's commissary, over $24, equivalent to several weeks' wages. A blanket costs $8. ID cards, which detained people must pay to replace if damaged, cost $5 each, or a full week's pay. The work is supposedly voluntary, but encouraging others to participate in a work stoppage or to refuse to work is a high offense punishable by disciplinary transfer, isolation, or criminal proceedings. Geo Group and friends don't want you to know that, and they certainly don't want that behavior to spread, which is why it's so important to keep reporting on it. In another related slave labor news, in late May, a judge in Louisiana found constitutional violations in the agricultural labor program, aka Farm Line, at the infamous Angola prison, but did not order permanent changes. Thanks. The plaintiffs in the case had argued that the system forces incarcerated men to perform agricultural labor under dangerous conditions on the grounds of a former plantation, perpetuating practices rooted in Louisiana's history of slavery. And as PRISM notes in its reporting, while the court found that Angola subjected workers to unconstitutional heat conditions, including requiring labor in temperatures where the heat index reached as high as 113 degrees, it declined to grant permanent injunctive relief. The judge pointed to reforms implemented by prison officials during the course of the litigation, including the installation of shaded rest areas, more frequent water breaks, and expanded accommodation for individuals with medical conditions that increase vulnerability to extreme heat. Terrence Wynn, who spent three decades inside Angola, said that many prisoners viewed work on the farm line as so difficult that some preferred disciplinary segregation, aka solitary, over field labor. He said, quote, people would rather lose their minds than endure the farm line. To the men still being punished inside Angola, we can't give up. Our voice is our hope. We have to continue to believe and push. We can end this form of slavery. In occupied Palestine, Israeli forces killed at least 119 Palestinians in the Gaza Strip in May alone, the highest monthly death toll recorded this year, according to the Palestinian Ministry of Health. The rising toll comes as Israel intensifies its bombardment of the enclave 7 months into the U.S.-mediated ceasefire. Last week, in a span of 24 hours, 11 new Israeli violations of the ceasefire agreement were recorded, resulting in deaths and injuries to Palestinians. And since October, Israel has committed more than 3,000 violations across Gaza, ranging from shelling, airstrikes, the direct targeting of civilians, the destruction of entire residential areas, and continued incursions into populated neighborhoods. And while corporate media outlets did report that a seven-month-old infant died in the West Bank, as journalist Asal Rod notes with regards to a New York Times article, they tried everything possible to avoid stating plainly that Israeli forces shot and killed a baby. Instead, the headline reads, quote, infant killed as Israeli military fires at car in West Bank, Palestinian officials say. Already there, you have the implication that a child was never actually the target, but instead the inanimate object of a car. You then have the purposeful push to suggest that this isn't even that isn't trustworthy because Palestinian officials said it. The subheadline then pushes even more in favor of the infanticider, writing that, quote, Israel's military said a car was speeding towards soldiers when one of them opened fire. Asal Rod also notes that the New York Times failed to mention that the West Bank is in fact occupied according to international law and common sense, meaning that legally Israeli forces have no right to be there whether or not they're committing infanticide. I definitely recommend following Asal Rod's work with regards to critical media literacy on the Levant. And in Jerusalem, Palestinians say that Israel is using wartime impunity to accelerate expulsions and expand settler-linked biblical parks, with at least 50 homes demolished since October 2023, in what many are saying could be a new Nakba for the people of Jerusalem. And that's some of the news that didn't make the news for the week of June 8th, 2026. And now on to this week's program. Thanks, everyone, for joining us at the Project Censored Radio Show. I'm your co-host, Eleanor Goldfield, and we're very glad right now to be joined by Dave Farina, who's a science communicator and generalist, best known for his YouTube channel, Professor Dave Explains. And while the channel is primarily a database of academic tutorials to help students with a variety of subjects, Dave is also passionate about neutralizing disinformation and science denial from flat earthers and creationists to anti-vaxxers and medical hoaxes. He hopes to serve as a beacon toward the rehabilitation of public science literacy. Dave, thanks so much for joining us.
1: Thanks for having me.
0: Yeah, so science communicators, I mean, it's very, very, very cliche, and I hate being cliche, but I was never really that into science until I listened to Sagan's Pale Blue Dot. Mm-hmm. I thought science was pretty boring in school because they make everything boring in school. Like, they try to beat the joy of learning out of you emotionally since they can't do it physically anymore. But the poetry of science, the poetry of math, the poetry of fractals and molecules, to see the world not only through the eyes of somebody who's passionate about those aspects of it, but then to also become passionate about actually learning, about framing the world through curiosity and, you know, a healthy dose of humility, to recognize these beautiful overlaps and intersections. But I feel like even magazines that are geared towards the lay-ish person like myself, I like Scientific American, I can get so lost. I feel like they're not talking to me, but to each other. And it once again feels like that they're trying to keep it a secret, which of course leads people to then not know simple things like the earth is in fact not flat. Mm-hmm. So what's the deal here? Why do people talk so often like they're trying to keep it a secret and not make it poetic or interesting or artistic or even just something that somebody like myself could understand?
1: Well, I mean, there's certainly no secret. The unfortunate reality is that it is very, very, very difficult to understand science without having a foundational knowledge of science. So We try to get there in school with, you know, physics and chemistry and biology. There are certain standards that everyone is subjected to. Unfortunately, it's sort of luck of the draw. Which school district are you in? What school or specific school are you at? Where do you live? How good is your teacher? So not everybody gets the best education. Some people get one that's better than others. I was very fortunate. I got a very good public school education and felt, you know, inspired by science even as a young person. But when speaking to a general audience of lay people, there's a barrier there that is the fact that most people do not have the capacity to understand the subject. So you can either try your best to simplify it. You can infuse it with narrative. There are some options there, but it is a monumental task. I mean, thus the emergence of the career science communicator. So you mentioned Sagan is kind of the great demigod of SciComm. He was a once in a blue moon kind of figure in his time, right? There were just these handful of professionals, academics, scientists in their respective field that pivoted to public outreach at some point in their career. But now we are seeing the emergence of a pool of career science communicators like myself. I no longer teach. I don't do research. The entire point of who I am and what I do professionally is to be a conduit between the scientific community and the public and help the public understand who scientists are, what they do, why they're doing it, et cetera. And the reason for that is that we've never seen special interest manipulation of the public as we do now towards poisoning society with science-based disinformation, right? In the 80s, in Sagan's time, you know, the science illiteracy was the same, but there was not so much. I mean, there was Christian nationalism and denying evolution and stuff like that, but just the level of medical misinformation, all these things, it's a very high premium. Lives are lost. So there have to be people like me that go, hey, here's this fraud lying about this thing, right? Hold on, that's not true. Here's some basics about immunology and epidemiology that might help you sift through this stuff like that. So yeah, in a nutshell, I hope that answered the question. I'm not sure.
0: It does, absolutely. And I kind of want to dig into it a little bit more, because how do you decide, like, okay, well, this is the stuff that the science people need to understand, but this is the stuff that's important for everybody to understand? You know, like, where do you draw that line? Obviously, it's important for us to understand that climate change is a thing and that we're doing it. We don't have to know all of the equations that led the scientist to that deduction.
1: Sure, not necessarily. I mean, but most sciences are not so math heavy. Really, only physics has an amount of math that will be severely challenging to the general public. Chemistry and especially biology are not math heavy at all. You can learn definitely biology and quite a bit of chemistry without doing any math. So in terms of what is relevant for the public to understand, it's the topics that interface with public life. So obviously public health would be number one with a bullet. Climate, as you mentioned, anything that really affects the public in a significant way. So theoretical physics would probably be last, although for whatever reason, the general public seems to be the most captivated with theoretical physics out of all the possible subjects. I mean, and it makes sense, right? It is fascinating and it sort of skirts that line between the unknown and, you know, philosophical ramifications of what we discover. Yeah, there's no topic that is just like, don't worry about it, public. Literally every single scientific field, there's a gradient of here's 101 level. This is what freshmen in college learn, and anybody can learn this if you decide you want to learn it. And so I make academic curriculum aligned tutorials in many, many, many subjects. And so if you want to learn about physics or chemistry or biology or anthropology or psychology or anything, this is the entry level. This is the entry point. So here are some tutorials that are just, this is what students learn, you know? And so I obviously encourage people to watch those, although the general public is less likely to do so. Those are predominantly just students that are watching that. But there's no topic that's just like, you know what, public, just stay out of it. That's not a thing. Now, the problem is that we've been doing science for centuries, and in particular, the 20th century, the progress in every single scientific field was unthinkable. Every area of human inquiry, we learned so much that now, if you want to understand a field, if you want to know what's going on in the frontier of the field, it's years of education to actually comprehend what we have already learned. So that's something that the general public struggles with, because they're like, I want to understand dark matter and all this other stuff, but they don't understand Newton's laws. So you unfortunately have to kind of report to them, look, if you really like, we can explain dark matter and stuff to you in a very unsophisticated way. And maybe that's good enough. And, you know, that's good enough to tantalize you. But if you actually want to understand these topics, you have to put in a modicum of effort. You don't get to just go, nope, all of that doesn't matter because this guy on Joe Rogan told me that all of science is wrong because big blah, blah, blah. I'm going to just go with the guy on the podcast, and that's worth more than centuries of knowledge gathered by millions of people around the world, you know. So that's a big part of the uphill battle here.
0: Yeah, and folks, if you haven't watched Dave's takedowns of Joe Rogan, that's like, I truly think it's medicinal to watch those. But this next question kind of flows from that, because I saw somebody posted recently just a quote that said we were never supposed to have access to this much dumb information. And I feel like that's a pretty good elevator pitch for what's wrong with so much right now. But I recall doing an interview with scientist Donald Hoffman about how we don't see reality, not as in like, you know, they got us because we weren't wearing our aluminum hats type thing, but simply because our brains didn't evolve to see an objective reality, right? They focus on fitness, evolutionary mm-hmm. fitness, what allows us to stay alive and procreate. And so the question then is, I guess this is like a science of the mind question, but are our monkey brains like hardwired to avoid difficult truths, like say climate change or even dark matter, and feel more inclined to listen to the Joe Rogan, even though I find it almost gag worthy, but just desperately grasp for the convenient lie? And with so many convenient lies bouncing around, are we just kind of doomed as a species to reach for them?
1: Yeah, I mean, there's certainly no biological barrier, right? Because scientists or science students, even at least, if you go through the process of here's a bit of scientific knowledge, here's how we discovered it. We learned the historical context, the empirical context. Galileo did this, Newton did this, you know, Einstein did this. And this is how we figured out all this stuff. And you can, you know, reproduce the experiments if you like. You know, when you're an undergrad, you reproduce many important key experiments in the history of science to kind of prove to yourself, hey, this is what we did. This is how we know this thing. So mentally, humans can do it, right? We can't see molecules, but we know so much about the molecular world and how it operates. So the problem really, as you described it, is the disinformation, right? People aren't coming to erroneous views on scientific topics in a vacuum, right? They're not just like, oh, I think vaccines cause autism because I can intuit that because I fit. No, their minds are poisoned by malicious special interest groups who have figured out that if you control how people think, you control how they behave, you control their voting and consumer behavior. And we're about 30 years into this experiment of the internet. And that's 30 years for these special interest groups to become astonishingly adept at crafting very sophisticated disinformation campaigns related to public health and every other topic. That's why it's become a full-time job for a science communicator like me to sift through this and just hope to neutralize a tenth of a percent of the disinformation that's floating around all over the place. I mean, we have to figure out how to negate this toxic behavior of disinforming the public. If we can stop that, right, people don't arrive at science denial just because they feel like it. You know what I mean? They're deliberately poisoned by these agents.
0: Just want to remind our listeners that you're tuned to the Project Censored radio show on Pacifica Radio, and I am your co-host, Eleanor Goldfield, and I'm speaking right now to science communicator Dave Farina. And I wanted to ask you a little bit about that, because I don't know if you'd call it a catch-22, but like some healthy skepticism is good, right? When somebody says, like, I don't know, blueberries cure cancer or something. Like, some healthy skepticism is good to be like, what? In life in general, not just with regards to science. But I can recall many times where someone tried telling me, you know, about the fake moon landing or UFOs or Sasquatch or whatever, and they used their mistrust of the government as the springboard for their story, and really the backbone for their whole argument. And I was like, well, look, I don't trust my government either, but that doesn't mean that the moon landing was fake. Like, you know, A does not equal B. So it's like we've taken this thing that can be good because our government is full of things I can't say on terrestrial radio, you know, and the likes of RFK Jr. are at the helm. So skepticism is a good thing. But I'm curious if you think that this is also what then makes these erroneous beliefs more prevalent and also, in a way, more uniquely American.
1: Yeah, I mean, so the irony with those people who with just blanket distrust of the government now blindly believe the government when they peddle lies that they want to hear. So you, the same people that would say, no, like vaccines are bad, they're from the government, are like, UFOs are real. The government told me. It's like, good God, like, find some consistency with your epistemology. I think it's a uniquely American problem because America is arguably still the most powerful nation on earth. So there's a very high premium on controlling the mindset of the American public. I mean, skepticism is fine, but the people who are the most gung-ho about, like, who just are like, I'm skeptical of blah, blah, blah. No, they're not. Like, they're skeptical of legitimate sources of information and endlessly credulous towards frauds who peddle narratives that make them feel smart and special. You know, I said this on Danny Jones. It's like, if you want to be skeptical of well-substantiated scientific information, that's fine. What you inevitably do then is learn science, right? The example we were talking about is what I was talking about, how RFK said that poppers cause AIDS. So he's an HIV denialist. And Danny, the guy, goes, well, like, how do you know? Like, what if it, you know, like, we should, you know, did you talk to AIDS experts? Like, it's like asking me if I asked a mathematician whether 2 + 2 = 4. Like, this is trivial, well-established knowledge. You can just learn about AIDS, learn about the HIV replicative cycle, and learn about how HIV drugs inhibit every step. And that's, you know, just learn something, right? Don't just go, you know, well, what if all of science is wrong? That's skepticism. But this guy on the internet is, I'm not even going to think twice about it, must be right, because rebel truth teller, whistleblower, rogue, trailblazer, awesome cowboy guy. You know, it's just like, it's ridiculous.
0: Yeah. And I mean, since you've been mentioning sources and looking at where information is coming from, I just have to ask, what is your take on AI?
1: Yeah, AI is a quagmire. And every time I try to make content on it, I just get this deluge of anger. And it looks so calculated to me. Like, and the problem is I'm not good with tech. So like, I it's hard to discern the narratives, you know. So I'll talk to people and they're like, well, that's a shill for blah, blah, blah. And I'm just like, you guys, give me a break. I can't offer too much intelligent input on AI and the future of AI. I personally am afraid of superintelligence and the extinction risk. That's just my general take on it from what I've seen. I think that AI is more likely to cause harm societally than good. I don't really believe like this trickle down about it's going to make everything easier and we're going to pass the savings on to you. I just don't, historically, that doesn't jive with me. So I am worried about that. Yes, definitely.
0: Yeah, I mean, and we've talked about AI on the show several times before, and it's basically like it's created by people who believe that humanity is a bad thing, like that humans mm-hmm. should not be. And of course, you know, recently Google just announced that they're going to stop using the typical search feature and basically just offload to AI. And I feel like going back to the sources, you have to look at who's creating this. And with that, I wanted to ask you a question that kind of ties into that, because there was I believe it was MIT that had a study that showed that, you know, basically the what everybody's been quoting about it is that AI makes you dumber, right? Because it's like GPS. Then you lose some of the ability to naturally find your way because you're relying on this little doohickey. Mm-hmm. But I wanted to ask you, because a lot of people will say this and that study says, can you break that down a little bit so that when somebody says, well, this scientific study found this, it doesn't necessarily mean, okay, but that's now like on the same level as gravity, right?
1: Sure. It depends very much on the individual topic, right? But I'd say the problem is that while there is a certain sector of the public that is so hostile towards science that they just look at any scientific research as suspect and corrupt or whatever the case may be, there's a larger portion of the public that understands that science is a thing and that research matters and that peer-reviewed science is real. And, you know, if you want to substantiate a scientific claim, you have to look to the primary literature. And so in response to that, I think that the most dangerous thing is that we're seeing the rise of predatory journals and special interest groups who understand that if you can make a pseudoscientific claim look like real science in a way that's indiscernible to the general public, that is right. If you just, here's a thing that looks like a paper that says the thing that I want you to believe. So we're seeing a huge rise in that, and also a shift towards that in the government. So Bobby Kennedy and Jay Bhattacharya want to ban federal scientists from being able to publish in legitimate journals, which they deem as corrupt, and to publish only in the state sanctioned journals, Journal of the Academy of Public Health, I think it's called, or something like that, which of course will have to abide by the state sanctioned pseudoscientific narrative of a HHS under Bobby. So we're getting to a point where it will look like real science, right? Absolutely indistinguishable to the common public, but it's not. It's pseudoscientific, right? This is very different from, you know, independent research groups, whether they're in academia or the private sector or working under various political apparatus all over the world. You know, when they say ivermectin cures COVID or whatever it is, okay, here are groups all over the world, giant cohorts, a million people in this study, double blind, isolating every potential variable, very, very large, robust studies, all proving that it doesn't do it. They're still going to turn to, look at this one paper, right? Peter McCullough and his group are going to go, look at this one paper. And the general public doesn't have the ability to understand, okay, this was small cohort. They didn't control for vaccination status. Like, what's wrong with the study? Like, there are even studies that are real studies. They're just bad studies, and they'll be cherry picked. So there are all these tiers of not caring about peer-reviewed science, caring about it, but not being able to distinguish between a fake journal and a real journal, caring about it, and it's even in a real journal, it's just a bad study, and it's being cherry-picked by charlatans. You know, it is a giant problem. Yeah, we do need to help the public get a little bit more literate in terms of, I mean, it's a very uphill battle, right? Expecting the general public to read and comprehend primary scientific literature it's just not going to happen, right? So you need science communicators to deliver the contents of papers to the public in a way that's more comprehensible.
0: Yeah, well, and with that, I wanted to ask you some of your suggestions, because something that we talk about on the show a lot is critical media literacy and basically teaching people how to recognize that we're the most propagandized people on the planet and how to recognize, you know, things like the passive voice and, oh, like this many people died in Gaza. What did they die of? Who did it? You know, that kind of like how to understand and pick apart the propagandization. And obviously something that is needed is science literacy. And yet at the same time, you know, you've pointed out that, like, you're not going to put in front of a bunch of sixth graders these, like, intense scientific studies that have mostly words they don't understand. So how do you start with this science literacy and then, like, you know, like learning English or something? How do you progress on that so that by the time somebody's, you know, at the ripe old age of 40, like myself, they can look at something and be like, oh, okay, I understand that this is BS and I understand that this is legit.
1: Yeah. I mean, from a foundational perspective, it's just continuing to promote foundational scientific knowledge. Like, for example, right, mRNA vaccines should not have been the first time that most people heard about what mRNA is. You learn this in ninth grade. Everybody did. Whether they remember it or not, you learn about transcription and translation in ninth grade. Sometimes it doesn't stick because, unfortunately, in order to understand biology, you have to understand chemistry, and you didn't learn chemistry yet in ninth grade. But if you have a little bit more foundational knowledge in the sciences and you know what mRNA is and what it does, then you hear a claim like mRNA vaccines are experimental gene therapy. You immediately go, what are you talking about? You don't know what gene therapy is. mRNA vaccines don't do that, right? It's just like, you reflexively can reject 90% of the pseudoscientific claims instantly just based on your foundational knowledge. So hopefully it seems to me that Gen Z is pretty pro-science and fact and like a little bit more savvy to disinformation and where it comes from and all this stuff. And so that's half of it. Half of the battle is just like everybody learned basic science. That's going to help a lot. But then the other aspect, as you said, I mean, it's a combination of basic science literacy and media literacy. Who's making these claims? Where are they coming from? Who's funding that? Where, you know, what are these channels? What are they all about? So just as much as debunking pseudoscience, I also do, hey, Eric Weinstein's being paid by Peter Thiel. Here's what Peter Thiel wants, right? Here's his whole agenda. Like, let's all be aware of that too. I just put out a video this morning on Eric Weinstein, so I'm hot on that.
0: I mean, necessary. Thank you. Yeah. Well, I think that you bring up a good point is that like these things overlap. I mean, we talk about things as if they exist in silos, but in reality, of course, they don't, because in order to be science literate, you have to be media literate and understand that you're being lied to in the first place. So it is a quagmire, but hopefully we can use some tools to make it less quagmire-y.
1: Yes.
0: So folks, do check out Dave's YouTube channel, Professor Dave Explains. Again, not to sound pseudoscientific, but I will say that it feels psychologically medicinal in a time when people are coming at you telling you that, I don't know, like the COVID vaccine makes you magnetic or something.
1: Right.
0: Which is the one I've heard.
1: Yeah. It's a place of catharsis. I welcome all.
0: It is. It's beautiful. And again, like, so necessary that somebody does it in a way that people can relate to and that don't feel like they're just being talked at by a boring professor as I was in high school.
1: Very good.
0: Unfortunately. Thanks so much, Dave, for taking the time. Really appreciate it.
1: Thanks for having me.
0: 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And coming up next, Mickey and I sit down to dig into some of the news that didn't make the news, with a particular focus on AI and data centers. That's coming up now, so please stay with us.
2: You're listening to the Project Censored show on Pacifica Radio. I'm Mickey Huff with Eleanor Goldfield, and this is another segment where Eleanor and I talk about the headlines and apply critical media literacy analysis to the things going around us, to the news that doesn't make the news. We're here to analyze why. Eleanor, this week you sent along a number of articles around artificial intelligence culture and things that are happening in our society around it. Of course, as our listeners know, we seem to be in sort of a digital tsunami, to riff on the title of a great movie exposing some of the hazards of AI for folks that are interested in documentaries. It's basically all AI all the time, Eleanor, and we're basically told that we have to accept it as inevitable. Our invisible technocratic overlords are here to make our lives simple, and if we don't like it, there's something deeply wrong with us. Well, that thing that's deeply wrong with us is now attracting the attention of the authorities. And I know you have several stories you want to discuss. I was going to kick things off with a recent article from The Intercept with Sam Biddle and Matt Sledge. There actually are a couple of stories about AI and the police tracking AI activists or anti-AI activists or people critical of AI data centers. There's a story on the ballot for Project Censored for this year's coming book. This is a more recent article that looks at how cops in Philadelphia are actually a fusion center, as it were, in Philadelphia, is combing through internet comments from critics of artificial intelligence. And the police are concluding that there is a growing risk of physical violence against data centers from, quote, domestic violent extremists ranging from white supremacists on the right to anarchists on the left. And domestic violent extremists, Eleanor, they're called DVEs. So they've already developed their own AI jargon. And from this article, it talks about how DVEs are likely interested in targeting artificial intelligence data centers, posing a physical and cyber threat to infrastructure in the Philadelphia regional area. And this is from the Delaware Valley Intelligence Center. So we've already said a mouthful here. I've already said a mouthful of disturbing Orwellian phrases, Eleanor. So let me hand it over to you. In many ways, like we saw, the war on terror really paved the way for this kind of business to create these domestic extremists. And it's always interesting too to see how law enforcement like to conflate the far left and the far right, even though there are far more examples of political violence coming from the far right. But Eleanor, I want to hand this over to you and either build on this story or talk about some of the other stories that caught your attention around the rising police state around artificial intelligence.
0: Yeah, Mickey, absolutely. And I mean, I'd say they don't even conflate the two. They say that far left extremism, which is basically just, I guess, the idea that everyone should be safe, healthy, fed, sheltered, what a radical idea, that is somehow more dangerous than the KKK. But I also find it, I mean, it's horrifying. The Philadelphia Police Department warned that disruptive First Amendment activity is an indicator of risk. Disruptive, I mean, let's talk about the propaganda in that sentence, Mickey. Disruptive,
2: yes. First Amendment activity.
0: The disruption of you using your constitutional rights to, I don't know, care about things, care about your community, is an indicator of risk. And of course, this is absolutely an indicator of risk in a where you're basically like your public systems have been captured by these institutions that drive the need for data centers, that drive the push for AI. But that this kind of language is showing up, and that this kind of language then pushes police departments and, you know, the larger legal infrastructure in the U.S. to go after people for caring about their communities and exercising their constitutional rights. That's terrifying. And that is, of course, that is in and of itself an affront against the Constitution, because, of course, we have the right to not be unlawfully, you know, unlawful search and seizure, right? So I think that, you know, this is par for the course for what we've been seeing. And also PRISM Reports put out an article recently that kind of goes well with what The Intercept wrote here, that there are these bills, the right to compute, which sounds really cute, right? It sounds like, you know, like a computer lab in a middle school. But basically, this is preemptive legislation, right? Which the U.S. is really good at preemptive things, right? Preemptive wars and pre-crime and preemptive legislation that cuts off efforts led by residents to counter the rapid expansion of data center facilities. And bills have been introduced in New Hampshire, Ohio, South Carolina, and Virginia, which seek to codify this right to compute. Basically, you block cities from regulating AI data centers, saying that they are, you know, necessary infrastructure, right? They mentioned the American Legislative Exchange Council, ALEC, which was also, which has been very active when it came to oil and gas. And we saw this in terms of, you know, making it critical infrastructure so that activists could not protest against these projects, these dirty energy projects, because they were critical infrastructure. And you see the same thing happening here. So it really is rinse and repeat with regards to the tactics that they're using. And so I think that that kind of historical critical media literacy is also really important, Mickey, because again, they don't come up with new ideas. They just reuse them. It's actually the only thing that they recycle.
2: Yeah, indeed. And from the article from The Intercept, again, that's published June 1, it goes into some really interesting detail. Also, there's a really great, couple of really great quotes from civil rights attorney Paul Hetznecker, who said that he was very troubled by the Fusion Center's association of AI skeptics with actual terrorists. And look, we've seen this playbook for a long time. You know, Will Potter in Green is the New Red also talks about it in Little Red Barns. This is going on for 15 plus years. Talks about the conflation of activism, whether it's environmental activists, animal rights activists, civil libertarians of many stripes. The government can conveniently paint them as terrorists or potentially violent extremists simply for opposing something. Look, according to Gallup, more than 7 in 10 people in America oppose data centers as neighbors. More than 70%. You would think that this as a political hot button grassroots issue, not one that's astroturfed, you'd think that Democrats would be all over this issue for the midterms. You'd think they'd be all over this, getting people out to the ballot boxes to, you know, push back against the Trump agenda, the Silicon Valley technocratic agenda, but not so much. Right. They're busy fretting about people who are opposing genocide in Gaza, which basically cost them the last election anyway. But you go into some detail here and you'll see the history. There's a long history of the government wrongly targeting people who are critics of government policy. And again, as the attorney here says, these are people with legitimate popular political concerns raised by local communities. I mean, it's happening here in upstate New York. You know, people are turning out in droves to local town councils and city councils where many people have never turned up before, because they don't want environmental contamination, sound and noise contamination going on in their communities to create further surveillance and no jobs. This is, again, it's a preposterous thing. And of course, it's another way that we can see the state operating as an adjunct, meaning becoming the corporate state, to enforce economic policies and infrastructure construction that the general public opposes in massively large numbers. So anyway, we should probably keep an eye on these kind of stories. But Eleanor, I know that you have several other stories on your list of concerns this week that also involve artificial intelligence issues, some of them connected to data centers. And I know you and I have talked about this before. Environmental racism has played a major role in what's happening around data centers in places like Tennessee and other places around the country. These are very significant social, political, and economic concerns. This isn't just about, you know, people being Luddites. You know, I hate when I see people ahistorically throw around these kinds of terms. Luddites weren't against technology. They were against technological exploitation of workers. And this is exactly the kind of thing that we see happening, is exploitation and replacement of people for machines. And it's time again that people really have to use the levers that we still might have in power to push back against things like data centers, for example. Eleanor, you've got a few other stories up your sleeve.
0: Yeah, absolutely. Well, and that segues nicely into Sam Altman, who is basically a Disney villain. And he literally said, this is a direct quote, "We see a future where intelligence is a utility, like electricity or water, and people buy it from us on a meter." I mean, I have to laugh because otherwise I'm just going to punch my screen and it'll break. It's like, it is so grotesquely dystopian. And yet these are the people that are building AI that want to push through these data centers. So of course, it's not surprising that people are like, actually, no, thank you. And with regards to, you know, what we were just talking about, this is popping around all over the place. Wired just recently released a story, I believe it was about a week ago, and it obtained a tranche of documents from the New York Intelligence and Counterterrorism Bureau. So, Mickey, you started with a story out of Philly. This is out of New York. They say a particular note is a novel term for what the Bureau purports to be an emerging extremism threat. The term is anti-tech violent extremism, and that doesn't appear in any publicly available DHS or FBI domestic extremism reports or guides. So it represents a novel grouping of a wide range of ideologies under a single extremist category. Again, this shows the wide net that's being ready to be cast, if not already being cast, to basically go after everybody. Because again, as you pointed out, Mickey, people from across the political spectrum don't want to be neighbors with these places for understandable reasons. There was another post that was put up by actually Fortune magazine, which I can't believe I'm quoting from then, but nearly 50,000 people in the Lake Tahoe region are being told that they'll need to find a new utility provider after the electricity source their communities have relied on for decades announced it plans to stop supplying most of their power by May 2027 as Northern Nevada's exploding AI data center boom places unprecedented pressure on the grid. So sure, people, you're just going to have to stop requiring water on the daily because we need that water to supply our data center. I mean, this is it is so absolutely insane, but this is basically what the priorities of the system are right now. They are not water for humans and nature, and they are water for data centers.
2: For machines. Yeah. So on top of that, some of the other things that you were looking at and shared with me really kind of puts this into perspective. As the military-industrial complex of the United States has sprawled all over the world, 800-900 military bases, larger than, you know, many, many, many of the next countries in line, you know, combined as far as military supremacy, even though that's not seemingly working out well in the Middle East right now. Numbers apparently aren't everything, and trillions of dollars apparently isn't everything. I'm not sure they'll learn any lessons from that. But the surveillance industrial complex is also not really learning any lessons from that kind of supremacy. The United States in general has more than 5,000 data centers already. And this is 10 to 12 times more than China. There's a whole graph of it that goes down with Germany with 500, UK with 500, Japan has, you know, over 200. I mean, this is crazy. Like, the United States is going through a bonanza of AI data center building, and it is interestingly resulting in this extraordinary grassroots pushback, right? And now even Erin Brockovich has gotten involved in the situation where she's now working on a project to map them and help orchestrate local communities into a national movement that might have some real political teeth.
0: Yeah, absolutely. And I mean, that was a little bit of sunshine in an otherwise pretty dark world when I saw that Erin Brockovich was on the case. But yeah, I mean, I'm not going to get into the weeds about the movie here or what she's done. But I think what I really appreciate about that is kind of what we also talk about with critical media literacy. This isn't about right or left, Democrat or Republican. This is just about, hey, I don't think anybody wants their kids to be drinking cancer causing water. Like, maybe that's just not something that we want. And I think you see this with the ICE protests, you know, having been in the streets at protests, nobody's asking, hey, like, how do you, what's your perspective on this one Democratic pillar? Like, no, you're out there because you just don't want to see your neighbors kidnapped. And so I think that there's something really powerful about this. And this is, of course, why you see this kind of legislation cropping up, because that's what the system does when it's pushed into a corner, is that it fights back through lawfare. Obviously, as we've seen at Delaney Hall, it fights back very much physically as well, but it fights back in ways that could really ruin somebody's life.

0: data centers.
1: In Maine, they vetoed a bill that was going to ban more data centers.
0: Yeah. And you see this, you saw this in West Virginia with fracking, right? You see this, you saw this with coal back in the day. It's a drive to the bottom. It's a drive to make money off of the literal extraction, the colonialist extraction of resources. And right now, resources include these data centers and the water that drives them. And I mean, West Virginia has been fracked and mined to bits. And now they want to also get on the train of data centers. And of course, again, like this also proves that there is that connection to poverty. I mean, West Virginia is the second poorest state behind Louisiana. And of course, there's a relationship there, right? Who cares about trampling on the lives of poor people? You know, the Dakota Access Pipeline was diverted from a more well-off white neighborhood so it could go through an obviously far more destitute indigenous area. So this is, again, they don't make up new ideas. They rinse and repeat. And you see the same thing happening with these data centers. They are going after the places that are the most destitute, where they think people won't have the ability to fight back. But especially with West Virginia, I gotta say, if you don't know anything about Appalachian history, you have a fight coming to you, because those folks do know how to fight.
1: Yeah, it's important that we point out those movements to resist, because oftentimes people, when they see just the corporate media, they think there's nothing they can do. The way that big tech and corporate media have presented this, that it's not only inevitable, it's for our own good. And, you know, going back to the World Economic Forum, you'll own nothing and like it. I mean, here's a couple quick stories. I know we're going to run out of time in the segment, but related to this, why are people resisting things like AI data centers? Well, there's two stories that Project Censored was tracking this past year. One, U.S. government plans AI-driven production of mass propaganda. That was another story by Sam Biddle for The Intercept that talks about the U.S. Special Operations Command acquiring AI technology in the next several years, which means they're already doing it, with the purpose of creating massive amounts of curated propaganda. And of course, this was written about by Sam Biddle over at The Intercept. Again, this is pretty amazing. It calls on people in the U.S. to act in response to this growing kind of technology, with saying, do people realize what's going on with this controlling of messaging? Where does it end? Let's also now have fun and bring into the mix AI-generated slop, dead internet theory that half the things online are produced by bots or AI nonsense, what it's doing to the creative industry, you know, on top of that, let alone the news and journalism. It's pretty serious that the U.S. is seriously looking at acquiring deep fake technology to generate, quote, generate messages and influence operations via non-traditional channels in relevant peer, near peer environments. So that means infesting social media. You know, so why would people be opposed to the AI data centers that are doing these things? Another great story that we're looking at is massive AI podcast network reuses original news content. So there's something called, it's an AI-generated podcast network known as the Daily News Now that generates 11,000 episodes a day, reusing facts, story structures, and specific phrases from previously published reports by local news affiliates of Fox, CBS, NBC, as well as TechCrunch, the Toronto Star, and The Verge. This is all by a story published by The Indicator from February of this year. That's a story that's actually on our ballot that was researched by Project Censored student Jaden Lawrence with faculty evaluator Steve Masick. This is the kind of thing we do at Project Censored with news media and critical media literacy, is we teach people how to decode the news, right? And ask important questions about key topics. Well, Eleanor, the rampant rise and onslaught of AI data centers and tech moguls on our society is a key issue. And given that they also control much of the information ecosystem, it's really important to think critically about this and track reporters and outlets that aren't afraid of being called anti-tech violent extremists, because they're more important on reporting the news.
0: Absolutely, Mickey. And with that, I just wanted to highlight, because this is another story that, of course, is not going to make it on corporate media because they're funded by Google. But Google basically decided quietly to destroy how it had driven the search engine before and basically turn everything into AI. And so basically what happened, you no longer get the typical results. Google will prioritize AI-generated search results at the top. and is launching

0: interactive AI tools that can gather information on a user's behalf.
1: So, I like how you said that, Eleanor. I feel like it's for my own good now.
0: Yeah, well, that was, yes, that was my call center voice. But I want to share some information from Shay Omonejo, who's a PhD candidate at Harvard, who posted about this and said, like, you know, this is why you should not just Google it, which I know you have long said, long before the AI boom, that, you know, we should not use Google as a verb. But I think, no, understanding that people do, and then understanding that people go to Google, even though there are other search engines, and there are other search engines, especially where you can turn off the AI, any kind of AI.
1: Yeah, like DuckDuckGo, for one.
0: Right. But basically, the top of as Shay writes, the top of Google is an AI summary trained on content that may itself have been written by AI. So it's a very circular mindset there. Below that are articles designed to rank but not inform you. So there's AI output, secondary interpretation of evidence, and the primary evidence itself is lower. And they've done studies that show that like only 3% of people go to the second page of Google results. And so you on that first page, you're basically not getting any primary sources. Think about that. Think about how disturbing that is, that we are no longer, I mean, you could argue that it's been a while still, but that now that AI is being prioritized and that AI is prioritizing itself, I mean, the level of misinformation we could be gobbling up and not even realizing. And again, this is not to say that all AI results are erroneous, but it's to say that you are not getting primary sources, and primary sources are the root of critical media literacy.
1: Yeah, and as an historian, you know, for 25 plus years, the lack of reliance on primary sources is mind-boggling. Again, garbage in, garbage out, building information on a completely weak and faulty foundation, you know, often addled with hallucinations, aggregated slop and nonsense. I'm not suggesting that there's no beneficial uses for AI anywhere, but I think that when we're looking at things in the social sciences, in journalism, in humanities, in the way in which people communicate with each other, we need our critical faculties to be finely tuned and in working order. And that requires practice, and that requires really focusing and being conscious about how we ask questions and how we scrutinize sources. And that includes the language we use. Let's not slip in and do the propaganda for these big tech corporations by saying things like Google it, right? As you mentioned earlier, and we've been on this forever, you're using search engines. Search engines aren't magic. They're made by people. They're algorithmic. They're biased. And they produce and amplify greatly, often, some of humanity's worst characteristics. So as we've seen with Grok, you know, over at X. So anyway, Eleanor, we can certainly keep talking about these subjects. I know we'll be revisiting issues around AI, and you and I will still be promoting critical media literacy as a means by which to not only acquire but illustrate real intelligence, right? Something that we should be working on developing before we go to the artificial stuff.
0: The issue with AI, it really is the core questions that we ask for critical media literacy. You know, who wrote it? Why was it written? You know, what are the claims? When was it published? How are those claims framed? You know, basically it's the same thing that you find in critical media literacy. And I think the problem, the difference is that people think that AI is pulling from the whole history of human information and giving you the best of the best, right? And that's just not how it's constructed. And again, this is not a binary, like AI can never do anything that's positive. But again, you've got the likes of Sam Altman saying that he wants to make information something that you pay for by the meter. So it's like, these are the people behind AI, y'all. Like, they're not your friends. They do not want to help you. They don't want to build some lovely utopia where everybody gets like free sprouts for lunch. Like, this is not the kind of people that you want running society.
1: No, and when they're pushing artificial intelligence, what they're really pushing is absolute idiocracy. That's a different kind of AI, where we're constantly skimming the surface, never getting in depth. So many studies are coming out the last couple of years about not just test scores, but lack of critical thinking abilities, too much screen time, too much reliance on technology that only skims the surface. people are not reading, doing deep reading or deep thinking. I mean, I can tell that just from college, the amount of books that I can assign has dwindled over the last several years or decade. That's not to say it's all gloom and doom. It's to say, however, that we really need to push back. And in order to push back, we need to see what's going on around us. Who's it working for? Who's it not? We're now back to the critical media literacy pedagogy. And we need to remember that there are things we can do about it. And some of the resistance that we're seeing to AI particularly manifests around data centers, among other things, including now in education, with movements moving away from some of the more techno-utopian ideology, I think are definitely favorable, into the favorable column for democracy.
0: Absolutely, Mickey. Couldn't agree more. So until next time, y'all, that was Mickey and I diving into some of the news that didn't make the news, particularly with regards to AI. And remember that you can find great critical media literacy tools online at projectcensored.org. And we'll see y'all next time.

0: 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I'm your producer and co-host, Eleanor Goldfield, along with my co-host and executive producer, Mickey Huff. For more information about all the things that the project does, from the classroom to the radio waves, please check out projectcensored.org. I'd also like to remind listeners that the views and opinions expressed on this program are those of the guests and hosts and do not necessarily reflect the official policy or position of Project Censored. 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We have a lot of tools, resources, and information over at our website. Again, that's projectcensored.org. Please also follow us on social media at Project Censored. As always, thank you so much for listening, and we'll see you next time.
1: Think about crimes perpetrated by the criminal minds, political ties, habitualized alibis, disguised another guy's democracy, politics, and the apocalypse. Got the skies looking ominous. So the ocean burned bright with waves full of poison. Genocide wars fought for little boys, and the weapons manufactured paid for by attacks upon the bridges and the levees and the mines collapsing. All the prisons filled with capacity citizens. In the times when the master thief could buy and conquer, steal a masterpiece. Open your eyes and realize what's happening. Time's running out to reach all potential fame. At the table, then you're probably on the menu.

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Hey folks, you are listening to another edition of Portal here on Central Vermont Community Radio. And we've got a full hour of, got some R&B and soul stuff today. Coming off a couple days of really beautiful weather in central northern Vermont. Just sunshine and warm weather. Today we're going to have some periods of morning sun, but there will be some building clouds with a rising chance of showers and thunderstorms, a few with heavy rain, more likely in the afternoon. We've got highs in the upper 70s to mid 80s, light winds becoming south near 10 miles per hour, gusting up to 15 miles per hour through the Champlain Valley. Tonight we'll have a good chance of evening showers and thunderstorms, a few with heavy rain decreasing overnight. It'll be warm and humid tonight with lows in the 60s and winds near 10 miles per hour in the Champlain and St. Lawrence valleys. All right, so today is going to be starting a few-day run of some rainy weather here, but don't worry, the sunshine will be coming back. All right, getting into the music, we're going to be starting things off with Sunshine by King Pari coming up next.

All right, welcome back, everyone. You're listening to Portal here on Central Vermont Community Radio, and we just heard Ninth Wonder's remix of Robert Glasper's and Erykah Badu's Afro Blue. Before that, we had What You Waiting For by Ego LMA, then Blood and Marrow, the Stro Elliott remix of Hiatus Coyote's song on their Mood Variant album, and then we started off the set with Sunshine by King Pari. Going to continue with the music with Carrie Cleveland's I Need Love coming up next.

All right, welcome back, everyone. We just heard Got It Good by Catronata and vocals by Craig Davis. That is a song off of Catronata's album 99.9% he put out in 2016. I think that was his first full-length album after kind of like jumping on the scene after his Boiler Room set in 2013. And you can totally like hear the through lines in his music, you know, R&B undertones, to now he's gotten so big, but still the same kind of through lines there. Before that, we had To Be Honest, a new song by Jill Scott off of her album To Whom This May Concern she put out earlier this year. Before that, we had Don't Cry by J Dilla, and we started off that set with I Need Love by Carrie Cleveland. Coming up next, we're going to be listening to Pleasure Boy by Eliza, so keep it locked.

All right, a little bit of a longer set to take us to the end there. We just heard Romance by Miriam Solomon. Then we had Lazy Daisy by Tara Clerk and Trio. Then My Life by Erykah Badu. That was off of her album Mama's Gun. Do Do by Anais. Bad Idea by Raven Lane. And we started off that set with Pleasure Boy by Eliza. And that just about does it for today, folks. Thank you for listening. You've been listening to Portal here on Central Vermont Community Radio. And just real quick, I want to thank everyone who was able to come out and join us for our Live from Barrie event last Friday at the Barrie Social Club. We had lots of folks bringing the energy with gardening questions, sing-alongs, and dancing to the beats. Special thanks to our host, DJ Emma of The Revel Level. You can catch her show, The Revel Level, on Sundays from 7 to 9 p.m. Also special thanks to weather expert Bob Meisenberger, the Curse of the Golden Turnip crew, our musicians Jess O'Brien and Leah Rocketship, our incredible volunteers, and our sponsors, the Barrie Social Club and Physicians Computer Company. 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So you would just go to our website, WGDR.org, go to that Friday the 5th spot and that 7 to 9 p.m. slot, and you can listen to the archive there. And thanks, everyone. We've got Democracy Now! Coming up at 8, The Quilting Hour coming up at 9, and we're going to let The Chandeliers take us out with their song, Its Own Small Breathing. Catch you next week, and thanks for listening.

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1: 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The following program presents the opinions of its producers and does not reflect the official opinion of our licensee, Central Vermont Community Radio.
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0: From New York, this is Democracy Now.
1: Unfortunately, the United States is undermining this diplomatic process, both through contradictory messaging, through its constantly shifting positions and demands, and more seriously, through repeated violations of the ceasefire.
0: As Iran and the United States exchange missile and drone strikes overnight, President Trump just posted on social media, Iran has taken too long to negotiate a ceasefire deal and will now have to, quote unquote, pay the price. We'll go to Tehran. Then as basketball fans watch game four of the playoffs tonight at Madison Square Garden, owner James Dolan Stadium will be watching the fans. We'll look at a Wired investigation headlined The Shocking Secrets of Madison Square Garden's Surveillance Machine.
2: It has implications for you, even if you've never stepped foot in Madison Square Garden. What happened in MSG isn't an outlier, it's a model.
0: Then the Trump administration begins dismantling a $370 million ocean floor observatory network that monitors critical global climate data.
3: Now, the Trump administration is treating the ocean like a gas station and a garbage dump. They're initiating Project 2025's plan to basically tear out the eyes and ears of science in the ocean.
0: We'll speak to environmental journalist David Helvard and to a NASA climate scientist who was forced to resign after 15 years.
4: I'm Peter Kalmus. I was a climate scientist at NASA's Jet Propulsion Laboratory until Monday when I was forced to resign. The surface reason is because of a return to office mandate, but I think a deeper reason is because this administration hates science and scientists, especially climate science.
0: All that and more coming up. Welcome to Democracy Now!, democracynow.org, The War and Peace Report. I'm Amy Goodman. This morning, President Trump posted on Truth Social, Iran's taken too long to negotiate a ceasefire deal and will now have to, quote unquote, pay the price. This comes as the U.S. military says it completed strikes against Iran that were reportedly in response to the downing of a U.S. Apache helicopter near the Strait of Hormuz. Iranian state media is reporting around 20,000 Iranians have lost access to drinking water after two reservoirs were reportedly hit by U.S. strikes. Two U.S. officials told CNN the Apache helicopter was brought down by an Iranian drone and said it was unclear whether the helicopter was intentionally targeted. An Apache helicopter cost between $52 million to over $100 million, while an Iranian Shahed drone cost roughly $35,000 to make. Iran said it launched retaliatory strikes on U.S. targets in the region. This morning, Iran's Revolutionary Guard said they had carried out missile and drone attacks on U.S. military bases in Jordan, Kuwait, and Bahrain. In Lebanon, Israeli strikes killed at least eight people in the city of Tyre, despite Iran warning it would resume attacks against Israel if the strikes continued. The Israeli military issued new evacuation orders for Tyre, including its Christian quarter, for the first time. Across southern Lebanon, Israeli air and artillery strikes killed at least 13 people Tuesday. Since March, Israel's killed at least 3,600 people, according to the Lebanese Health Ministry. A fifth of the population has been displaced, over 1 million people. A new report by the United Nations says armed groups and police units in Gaza have beaten, maimed, and publicly executed dozens of Palestinians. The UN documented hundreds of cases of extrajudicial punishment, including, quote, kneecapping, bone breaking with metal pipes or cement bricks, and beatings, unquote. Al Jazeera's reported certain armed groups in Gaza have been known to serve as Israeli agents and that Israel's provided weapons and other assistance for these groups to oppose Hamas. In related news, Dr. Hussam Abu Safia, the director of Kamel Adwan Hospital in northern Gaza, who was detained by Israeli forces in December 2024, has been reportedly transferred to another prison and placed in solitary confinement, according to the Israeli group Physicians for Human Rights. Dr. Abu Safia has reportedly faced torture, starvation, and denial of medical care as his health worsens after over 500 days of Israeli imprisonment without charge. Meanwhile, a separate UN report has found Israeli forces are directly involved in settler attacks that have killed, wounded, and displaced Palestinians in the occupied West Bank, while Israeli soldiers protect settlers. This comes as France has banned Israeli Finance Minister Bezalel Smotrich from entering France for promoting the annexation of the occupied West Bank and Gaza. In related news, Italian prosecutors have launched a probe against far-right Israeli National Security Minister Itamar Ben-Gvir over reports of torture by members of the Gaza Humanitarian Aid Flotilla who were abducted by Israeli forces last month. In Kenya, police forces fatally shot a man as hundreds of people gathered to protest an Ebola quarantine facility for U.S. citizens in the town of Nanyuki. Witnesses told Reuters the man was seen with a bullet wound to the head as his body laid motionless in the back of a police vehicle. This came after Kenyan police on Tuesday fired tear gas and detained several residents who are protesting the U.S.-backed facility.
5: As a resident, I can say that we don't have the capability of dealing with this disease. So what we want is to be heard as the residents of Laikipia constituency or Laikipia at large and the whole country, because if it starts here, we believe that the whole country will get the disease and we won't have a way to deal with it. We don't have civic education on safety measures.
0: U.S. plans to open the facility are reportedly moving forward despite a Kenyan court order from May that had suspended further construction. A World Cup referee from Somalia returned home Wednesday after being denied entry into the United States just days before the start of the World Cup. Omar Artan was due to be the first referee from Somalia to officiate at a World Cup and has been named one of Africa's top referees. Artan had flown into Miami International Airport from Turkey, was reportedly told by U.S. Customs and Border Protection agents that he was inadmissible to the U.S. Artan arrived in the Somali capital of Mogadishu earlier today, where he was welcomed by soccer fans.
6: A referee is an international standard. He has officiated international matches in Africa and Asia, and he was on his way to officiate global football matches. It would have been his first time participating in the world football stage. We are saddened by the way he was discriminated against, and we strongly condemn this act.
0: Trump's immigration crackdown and visa restrictions have disrupted travel into the U.S. for scores of World Cup fans and players from qualifying nations, with advocates around the world condemning Trump's policies. In Northern Ireland, anti-immigration riots are roiling Belfast after an asylum seeker from Sudan was charged with attempted murder in the stabbing attack of a man. Firefighters and emergency responders escorted immigrant families from their homes after cars and garbage cans were set on fire and used to create roadblocks around Belfast. Michelle O'Neill, the First Minister of Northern Ireland, said in a statement, quote, "Groups of masked men burning families out of their homes is nothing less than disgusting cowardice. This has nothing to do with community. This is outright thuggery," unquote. A federal judge permanently blocked Alabama from executing 49-year-old prisoner Jeffrey Lee by nitrogen gas, ruling the method violates the U.S. Constitution's ban on cruel and unusual punishment. Lee was scheduled to be executed Thursday at an Alabama prison. Alabama's attorney general said the state is appealing the decision, which means the case could end up before the U.S. Supreme Court. House Republicans have approved a $70 billion budget reconciliation package to fund President Trump's immigration crackdown through the end of his term, again bypassing Congress's annual appropriations process. The measure now heads to Trump's desk to be signed into law, ending a months-long funding standoff between Republicans and Democrats following the fatal shootings of Alex Preti and Renee Good in Minneapolis. This funding package comes in addition to the $170 billion already approved for ICE and Border Patrol last year as part of Trump's so-called One Big Beautiful Bill. Democratic Congressmember Maxwell Frost said on social media, quote, instead of investing in you and ensuring you can afford your health care, groceries, or rent, they chose to hand $70 billion to agencies operating without any guardrails while terrorizing and brutalizing our communities, Congressman Frost wrote. In more immigration news, an investigation by the Associated Press has found the Trump administration separated dozens of immigrant children from their parents for a second time. These families had been previously separated during Trump's first term as he enforced his so-called zero-tolerance policy, leading to hundreds of children being ripped from their parents at the U.S.-Mexico border. Trump officials have re-separated the families in violation of a landmark legal settlement that was meant to reunite immigrant children with their parents. Under Trump's second term, some of these parents have been detained in ICE jails and others wrongfully deported and forced to leave their children in the U.S. Meanwhile, an estimated 500 babies and toddlers have been reportedly jailed by ICE since Trump's return to the White House. On Capitol Hill, Leslie Groff, the former assistant to the late convicted sex offender Jeffrey Epstein, testified before the House Oversight Committee behind closed doors Tuesday. Groff worked for Epstein for nearly 20 years. Her name appears more than 150,000 times in the Justice Department's Epstein files. Groff scheduled massages for Epstein from women, as well as meetings with influential people. Microsoft's co-founder Bill Gates is set to speak to the same House panel today. The Trump family's promoting commemorative coins for an Ultimate Fighting Championship UFC fight scheduled for June 14th on the White House South Lawn. The event is set to take place on President Trump's 80th birthday, being framed, though, as part of the U.S.'s 250th anniversary celebration. The coins feature Trump's face and range from a silver version priced at nearly $250 to a gold medallion costing just under $12,000. The White House is also restricting press access to the event, handing the UFC control over which journalists receive credentials. Most reporters will be relegated to viewing screens at a nearby park or hotel and will be barred from their usual workspaces, including the briefing room. And voters headed to the polls for primary elections in four states Tuesday: South Carolina, Maine, Nevada, and North Dakota. In Maine, 41-year-old Oysterman Marine veteran Graham Plattner won the state's Democratic primary for Senate. Despite a series of controversies, Plattner defeated the state's governor, Janet Mills, by winning 72% of the vote. He will now face incumbent Senator Republican Susan Collins, who ran unopposed in the GOP primary. She's seeking a sixth term in the U.S. Senate. This is Graham Plattner speaking in Blue Hill, Maine, at his victory party Tuesday night.
7: Now, the truth is, Susan Collins doesn't serve us. She serves Donald Trump. She serves the Epstein class. She serves her corporate donors and the corrupt political system that has rigged the economy against us. She does not serve us, and so we will defeat Susan Collins. We will take back this Senate seat. We will take back our power. And when we do, I want you to imagine what it will feel like when we hold Trump and his criminal enterprise to account.
0: You can see our coverage of the Maine Senate race at democracynow.org. In South Carolina, Republican Congressmember Nancy Mace lost in the GOP primary for governor. She came in fifth place. Trump-backed Pamela Yvette, South Carolina's lieutenant governor, and Alan Wilson, the state's attorney general, advanced to a runoff. It's the latest victory for President Trump after his ousting of Republican Congressmember Thomas Massie of Kentucky, who, along with Mace, was one of four House Republicans to join a vote compelling the Justice Department to release all of the Epstein files. And in California, Republican Steve Hilton, a former Fox News host, has advanced to the general election in the gubernatorial race. He will face off against Democrat Javier Becerra, the former Health and Human Services Secretary under President Biden. And those are some of the headlines. This is Democracy Now!, democracynow.org, The War and Peace Report. I'm Amy Goodman. This morning, President Trump posted on Truth Social that Iran has taken too long to negotiate a ceasefire deal and will now have to, quote unquote, pay the price. This comes as the U.S. military said it had completed strikes against Iran that were reportedly in response to the downing of a U.S. Apache helicopter near the Strait of Hormuz. Iranian state media is reporting around 20,000 Iranians have lost access to drinking water after two reservoirs were reportedly hit by U.S. strikes. Two U.S. officials told CNN the Apache helicopter was brought down by an Iranian drone and said it was unclear whether the helicopter was intentionally targeted. An Apache helicopter costs between $52 and over $100 million, while an Iranian Shahed drone costs roughly $35,000. Iran said it launched retaliatory strikes on U.S. targets in the region. This morning, Iran's Revolutionary Guard said they had carried out missile and drone attacks on U.S. military bases in Jordan, Kuwait, and Bahrain. This is Iran's president, Masoud Pezeshkian.
8: We must get out of this no war, no peace state. War is certainly not in the country's interest. But if they think that by violating our dignity, our territory, and our homeland, we will surrender or back down, then let them only dream about it. This is not something that we will back down from.
0: The social media post made by President Trump this morning said, quote, Iran is all talk and no action. The bully of the Middle East is dead, in all caps. They've taken too long to negotiate a deal that would have been great for them. Now they will have to pay the price, unquote. For more, we go to the Iranian capital, Tehran, where we're joined by Mohammed Islami, research fellow at the University of Tehran. His latest piece he co-authored for Responsible Statecraft. It's headlined, The Persian Gulf is Blowing Up. These three obstacles explain why. If Mohammed, thanks so much for being with us. If you could explain why, but start off by responding to President Trump saying Iran will now pay the price after saying that they were days away, the U.S. and Iran, from reaching an agreement, which he has said dozens and dozens of times before.
9: First of all, thank you so much for having me, Amy. I should say that this war, which is a war of choice, a collaboration between Donald Trump and Bibi Netanyahu, is based on a series of miscalculations regarding the Iranian people, Iranian political system, Iranian economy and resilience, and also the role of the Americans in the regional order around the Persian Gulf. Right now, Donald Trump is threatening Iranians while he didn't achieve none of his declared objectives during the war. The Iranian political system is intact. The Iranian nuclear program, which has lots of capabilities according to NPT, Non-Proliferation Treaty, is continuing. The Iranian stockpile is in the hand of the Iranians. It is about 100 days that the Iranians closed the Strait of Hormuz, and the U.S. naval blockade cannot and couldn't open the Strait of Hormuz. And right now, Donald Trump is threatening again to bomb Iran. It is not a way that he can proceed. Right now, there are three challenges that they face during the negotiations between Iranian and Americans. First of all, Donald Trump is thinking about face saving in a war he cannot win and he cannot leave. He's not thinking about the details of the negotiations. He's thinking about his social media account through social and other things. The second point is, while the Americans are asking Iranians to act and to do irreversible actions, they cannot offer Iranian the same irreversible actions. Right now, Donald Trump is out of his court. I mean, maximum pressure and the sanctions doesn't work. A campaign of two military powers in the region and internationally didn't work. A coercive diplomacy didn't work. And right now, he's again threatening the Iranians. So Iranians understood by, I mean, the Donald Trump 1 and Donald Trump 2, that, I mean, sanctions relief is not something irreversible from the American side, while the Americans are asking Iranians to do irreversible actions. And the second and the third point is about the regional order. Donald Trump sacrificed the interest of the American people. Donald Trump sacrificed the future of the so-called American allies around Persian Gulf. These Arab states, Arab states around Persian Gulf interests sacrificed by Donald Trump. The so-called, international order or regional order around Persian Gulf was based on American promises to defend these countries. But after this war, these Arab states understood that Donald Trump and the Americans will not defend them in any kind of circumstance. And right now, the Strait of Hormuz is closed. So Donald Trump is asking Iranians to trust him. And one of the most corrupted persons, one of the most unreliable persons in the decades in international relations, a man who has betrayed the diplomacy 2 times. Last war, Iranian Americans were in active negotiations when Donald Trump and Bibi Netanyahu started this war against the Iranians. He asking Iranians to trust him and sign a useless memorandum of understanding and see what happens after 13 days or 16 days. Right now, he's putting pressure on the Iranians not to release the Iranian frozen asset. This is not working. And if he wants to start a new campaign against Iran, I don't think that he can achieve none of his declared goals again.
0: The latest news we have, Mohammed, about a reservoir hit by the U.S. military, that 20,000 people are out of drinking water. I think it's in southern Iran. Have you heard anything about this? And then specifically to respond to this latest tweet of Donald Trump saying Iran will pay the price. I'm wondering the response in the streets, those who support the regime in Iran and even those who don't.
9: You know, Donald Trump, for Iranians, is an iconic person who is famous for his lies and broken promises. Donald Trump started this war claiming that he's going to do something for the interest of the Iranian people. After he understood that he cannot, have this kind of very quick success by attacking Iran and assassinating the Iranian leaders, he threatened all the Iranians. He said lots of inappropriate words about Iranians, not only about the Islamic Republic. He said that he's going to finish the Iranian civilization. I'm sure that he cannot, he does not know the meaning of this, the word civilization, because a civilization cannot be done and cannot be finished by bombing. So right now, by bombing the water facilities in Iranian cities, Iranian understood, and they were understood during the war, that Donald Trump is not thinking for a minute about the future of the Iranian people. Right now, lots of cities, including Tehran, the capital city, every night are lots of people chanting all around the street against Trump. And also, I should say that, unfortunately, many of them are chanting against negotiation with Donald Trump. And it is interesting that after lots of negotiations in Islamabad, in Qatar, and also lots of back-channel negotiations between Iranian and Americans, those ordinary people in Tehran streets saying that we were right from the day one when we asked you not to negotiate with Donald Trump. And right now, they are asking the Iranian military, forces to retaliate what happened during the war.
0: Finally, I wanted to ask you, although it may sound strange, about the sports game, about World Cup. Mexico says that the Iranian soccer team can sleep there because they haven't been allowed to come into the United States except to play, though the Iranian World Cup players will now be allowed to enter the U.S. the day before matches. But I wanted to ask you about their PIN, 165, when they recently... 168. When they recently played a game, they held the backpacks of symbolizing the Iranian girls who were killed in southern Iran in Menab. That number 168 is referring to the children that were killed at the girls' school there with the U.S. Tomahawk missile. Is this being paid attention to at the same time, Mohammed?
9: First of all, regarding the soccer and football is a symbol of dignity for the Iranian ordinary people. Donald Trump administration, by these disrespectful actions against the Iranian team, is uncovering their intentions regarding the Iranian people. It's not about the Iranian political system. And talking about Minab, and I should also add what happened in Lomer. They have tested new bombs with the Iranian, I mean, civilians and victims, Iranian victims in Minab, the girls in Minab, and also the civilians in Lomer. It is a very, very sad story. Lots of years we should talk about what happened in Minab. Those girls and those boys, that kids in Minab, were not among these political calculations. The American, I mean, Trump administration killed all of them intentionally. This is how we think about what happened in Minab. We don't think that what happened in Minab is unintentionally an accident. It was not an accident because the American military is the most powerful military in the human history. They have intentionally killed them, yeah.
0: We have to leave it there, but of course we're going to continue to follow what happens in Iran and between the U.S., Iran, and Israel. Mohammed Islami, research fellow at the University of Tehran, will link to your latest piece. In Responsible Statecraft headline, the Persian Gulf is blowing up. These three obstacles explain why. When we come back, as fans watch Game 4 of the NBA playoffs at Madison Square Garden, they too are being watched. We'll talk to Wired contributing editor Noah Shachtman. His latest piece, The Shocking Secrets of Madison Square Garden Surveillance Machine. Stay with us.

0: High Fly by the late legendary pianist and composer Randy Weston. To see him playing in our interview, go to democracynow.org. This is Democracy Now!, democracynow.org. I'm Amy Goodman. Basketball fans will have their eyes on New York's Madison Square Garden tonight, where Game 4 of the NBA Finals between the New York Knicks and the San Antonio Spurs will take place. President Trump's presence at Game 3 on Monday night brought attention to the billionaire owner of Madison Square Garden and the New York Knicks, James Dolan, who invited President Trump to watch the game from his box. This was Trump speaking to reporters last week about the Knicks and Dolan.
1: Well, I've been a Knicks fan for a long time, and I'm also a Jim Dolan fan. He's a nice guy, okay? He's been a long time wanting to win, and he's a competitive guy, and he's got a team that's amazing. The answer is yes, he's invited me. I'm going.
0: Well, tonight the world's attention might be on Madison Square Garden, but owner James Dolan will also be likely paying attention to everyone who's coming to the stadium, specifically watching them. For years, the stadium has been notorious for using facial recognition technology to monitor everyone entering the venue. A few years ago, Dolan defended his use of facial recognition technology at Madison Square Garden, speaking to Fox 5, New York's Good Day New York.
2: First off, it's funny what people think about facial recognition, right? When you get caught on a camera, which is basically anytime you go in the public, you're on camera, right? I mean, you walk down the street, believe me, you're on the camera like you're on 10 cameras. What facial recognition does is recognizes your face and says, are you, right, you know, someone who's on this list, right? So if you're a terrorist, right, it will say, that's a terrorist, right? And then appropriate action can be taken. It's very, very useful for security. In fact, Madison Square Garden, I believe, is the most secure venue in the country.
0: Well, a detailed investigation by Wired magazine reveals just how extensive the surveillance machine that Dolan has set up at Madison Square Garden. It's called The Shocking Secrets of Madison Square Garden Surveillance Machine by Noah Shachtman and Robert Silverman. Noah Shachtman's latest piece is headlined, A New York Cop Got Injured at a Boxing Match. Now Madison Square Garden is banning his lawyer. For more, we're joined by Wired's contributing editor, Noah Shachtman. Thanks so much for being with us. Talk about this surveillance machine as James Dolan, the Trump ally who invited Trump to sit with him in his box for Game 3. Talk about him referring to tracking terrorists.
3: Yeah. So, look, every sports venue is going to have security measures, of course, and many of those may involve facial recognition. But no venue in the country deploys facial recognition so widely and so and weaponizes it in the way that James Dolan does. He uses facial recognition not just to keep suspected troublemakers out, but more importantly, he has all sorts of enemies lists. And those enemies include people that he might be in legal disputes with, people that might have tweeted mean stuff at him. And in our story for Wired, maybe the most shocking thing was there's a trans woman who, for the crime of being trans, was surveilled by James Dolan's spy machine second by second, minute by minute, even when she went into the bathroom, when she came out, because James Dolan didn't want her close to the team.
0: How did he know about her?
3: This was a person calling her for her own privacy, Nina Richards. And this is a person that was a familiar face at Madison Square Garden, that knew many of the staff, that knew many of the players, season ticket holder, and had been around the team. And we got a hold of a surveillance report from Pride Night a couple of years ago, where this woman wanted to enjoy the game and had pretty decent seats and, you know, got a drink like everybody else and got some hot dogs like everybody else and even got escorted to an even better seat, which does happen from time to time if you hang around the garden. And second by second, every single place she went, she was surveilled, and that was captured in a detailed report that we obtained.
0: What did she do about this?
3: Well, that part we don't know entirely. We know there was some kind of legal dispute, and we know that she was eventually banned from the garden. and is no longer allowed to be there. So it's one of many outcomes that happens with Dolan's spy machine. Some people are banned. Some people are merely put on a watch list and surveilled. Some people are given warnings. But to me, the more shocking thing is not just what happens inside the garden, but that around the garden and even in the greater New York area, Madison Square Garden security forces have assigned themselves the task of policing that these areas and acting as a kind of second ersatz police force in Midtown Manhattan. To me, most shockingly, is that when there are protests going through Midtown, for example, pro-Gaza protests, Madison Square Garden security staffers, according to a lawsuit that was recently filed, are basically told to surveil those protests and to embed, and one former security officer said he was ordered to embed inside those protests in order to do intelligence work.
0: Wait, talk about Dole's head of security, John Eversole, who had his team cosplay as cops patrolling the neighborhood to spy on protesters?
3: Yeah, when I mean cosplay, I mean act as if they were cops, not actually put on cop uniforms. But yeah, they would go and they would bust, you know, what they deemed to be bad merch sellers. They would bust what they thought were ticket scalpers or just clean up the neighborhood. And they employ a lot of ex-cops in order to do that, one of whom actually had to be hospitalized after his work for the garden. So no, it's incredibly serious and it's incredibly strange. They police the neighborhood without any coordination with the NYPD.
0: New York cop got injured at a boxing match. Now Madison Square Garden is banning his lawyer.
3: Yeah, that's right. So it's pretty common throughout the city here for cops to earn some extra money by working for private corporations. There's, in fact, an NYPD program where you can hire cops through the NYPD to do some extra work. There was the guy that unfortunately got killed, Officer Islam, who got killed at the NFL headquarters maybe a year ago on such work. Anyway, this guy was working a boxing match. The rapper Lil TJ and his crew were there, got involved in an altercation. This cop says he suffered spinal injuries and wanted some payback for his, you know, hospital bills. His lawyer is a guy named John Scola, who's a famous lawyer in New York who covers a lot of cops when they're suing their bosses. Anyway, they filed a lawsuit, something that happens all the time, and MSG banned him for the crime of doing his job.
0: Now, the blacklist goes beyond MSG, right?
3: Absolutely.
0: The blacklist made by using the facial recognition extend to other MSG-operated entities like Radio City Music Hall.
3: Like Radio City Music Hall, like the Beacon Theater, and like the Sphere in Las Vegas, that incredibly popular high-tech venue. In fact, we got screenshots from the surveillance system that showed a little girl. I can't believe she would have been any more than 8 or 10 years old, that had been captured by the Sphere's surveillance machine and had been labeled a priority 8, the highest priority threat in the area. So this doesn't just capture you know, enemies of Dolan. It captures everyone. And some people get labeled as threats even when they're clearly not. They're little girls.
0: Well, we're going to encourage people to read this as some watch the game. Who's watching you, especially those who can afford to go to MSG and watch the playoffs of the NBA? Noah Shachman is a contributing editor at Wired. We'll link to your pieces, The Shocking Secrets of Madison Square Garden's Surveillance Machine. And a New York cop got injured at a boxing match. Now Madison Square Garden is banning his lawyer. Up next, the Trump administration's begun dismantling a $370 million ocean floor observatory network that monitors ocean currents, marine ecosystems, and data for climate change. Stay with us.

0: The Price I Pay by Billy Bragg. This is Democracy Now!, democracynow.org, the War and Peace Report. I'm Amy Goodman. The Trump administration has begun dismantling the Ocean Observatory's initiative, a network of more than 900 ocean floor sensors that collect critical data on marine ecosystems, ocean currents, and global climate data. The deep sea sensors were installed a decade ago at a cost of $370 million funded by the National Science Foundation. The independent NSF board has since been dismantled by the Trump administration. The decommissioning of the sensors has already begun and is expected to be completed next year. Meanwhile, the Trump administration's push to expand deep sea mining and loosen fishing regulations. The closure of the Oceans Observatory's initiative was recommended by the Heritage Foundation's Project 2025 playbook for Trump's presidency. Scientists warn the move will severely degrade efforts to monitor changing climate patterns and could negatively affect weather forecasting and extreme weather alerts. For more, we're joined in studio by David Helvarg, Executive Director of Blue Frontier, an ocean policy group, co-host of the Rising Tide Ocean podcast, and an author. His latest book is just out, Forest of the Sea, The Remarkable Life and Imperiled Future of Kelp. Well, we won't be talking as much about kelp today, David, though we have to have you back on to talk about that. But right now, the dismantling of this nearly $400 million deep sea sensor network. Talk specifically about what it means.
1: Well, specifically, the Congress refused to allow the administration to defund this project for the last 2 years. So now they're disassembling it. And this is the cutting edge eyes and particularly ears of science in the ocean. This was scheduled to continue as the most advanced system for understanding the deep ocean, the circulation of the ocean, the warming of the ocean. It's supposed to continue for the next 15 years at least. And as you stated, it was the Project 2025, the Heritage Foundation's overall plan for creating an administrative authoritarian state, which includes a strong focus on essentially developing the ocean for offshore oil drilling and for deep sea mining, basically as a gas station and a garbage dump. And the result is, they said it was, you know, it was the instrument by which NOAA, the National Oceanographic and Atmospheric Administration, was promoting climate hysteria. And what they mean by that is accurate science that reflects the reality that the burning of fossil fuels is overheating our ocean. Last year, NOAA reported the ocean's been the hottest in recorded history going back to the 1880s. So we have these extreme marine heat waves that have huge effects on coastal hazard and coastal security. It's also 80% of the world's coral reefs were bleached last year because of the warming of the ocean. The kelp forests are the world's other forest crisis that's happening. We've lost over half the kelp forests that still are more extensive than the Amazon rainforest. And so we're in this crisis, and they're blinding us to understanding that crisis, because our understanding would direct us to rapidly transition off of fossil fuels, which are overheating and acidifying our ocean. And it's a scary moment.
0: So scientists have warned that dismantling the system will severely degrade the accuracy of weather predictions and El Nino forecasts. Explain.
1: El Nino is a periodical warming of the Pacific. It may, all the projections right now, or at least the predictions, are that it'll become more extreme than it's ever been this year, on top of which we're having a new wave of marine heat waves. The last marine heat wave that hit the West Coast basically destroyed 95% of the kelp forest in Northern California. And it impacts on towns like Fort Bragg, California. Fisheries collapse, tourism based on abalone diving, $30 million a year that was lost. The good news is people who were in conflict before, the fishing community, the tribes, the environmentalists, are all now trying to work together to restore the ocean. The bad news is they're coming up against an administration that's that only wants to drill offshore. And I've talked to the AFL-CIO in Rhode Island, where they've twice had to drop tools. You know, they had 80% completion on the Revolution wind farms off Rhode Island, which when they're completed will not only provide clean energy to the communities onshore, but reduce utility bills for 400,000 people in Rhode Island and Connecticut. On the West Coast, people are out of work because of the loss of kelp and fisheries. And, you know, so it doesn't make economic sense. I mean, we're literally at the point where it's cheaper to produce clean energy than to produce coal and oil, which were great energy systems for the 16th and 19th century. Today, in the 21st century, we're just facing off against greed and ignorance, really.
0: In the context of all this happening,
1: yeah,
0: if you can just talk about the main thesis of your book, Forest of the Sea, The Remarkable Life and Imperiled Future of Kelp.
1: It's the world's other forest crisis that people don't know about. And people don't understand that there are over thousands of species that depend on these forests, these algal forests in the sea. I have a chapter called Kelp is the New Coral. They're like the ivory and ebony. And it's not just the beauty that I experience when I'm diving in it. It's, you know, salmon and herring and cod depend on kelp, as do leafy sea dragons and wolf eels and whales. And people say, well, I'm not there. Kelp provides alginin, which is a emulsifier that's in our food and our

0: pollution, and today it's marine heat waves driven by climate change. And they literally, you know, the last marine heat wave, similar to the one that's going to approach this late summer and early fall, wiped out the kelp. It weakened it. You know, kelp and coral both have temperature effects. When Alaskan waters in Prince William Sound go from 46 degrees to 76 degrees, kills the kelp. When, just like when the Florida reefs went to 101 degrees in 2023, it killed the coral. And so it's the warming, the acidification, it drives diseases, harmful algal blooms. It drove a sea star wasting disease that wiped out 90% of all the starfish on the West Coast, 99% of the last predator starfish, this giant seaflower star that grows to the size of a bald eagle, 13 pounds, and it's cannibalistic and it's aggressive. And it was the last predator left after we wiped out the sea otters and the big fish and lobsters. And so when the sea stars died off, the little urchins came out of their hidey holes, reproduced 10,000%, ate all the kelp and turned these incredibly productive kelp forest into urchin barrens. And that's happening not just in California, but in Australia, New Zealand, Norway, around the world. And again, it's larger than the Amazon rainforest, and people don't know about it. People at least know coral is in trouble. They don't know that the world's kelp forests that cover over a third of our coastlines, up to a third, is equally in trouble. And, you know, I've got dual feelings. One, yes, it creates $500 billion of goods and services for us humans. But also, it's just, you know, when I'm down there looking up at the cathedral light with some curious harbor seal, you know, chewing on my fins, it's otherworldly. I mean, we're literally spending $5 billion right now on the Aurora Clipper to send a probe to Saturn's moon to see if it has an ocean that might have life. And the Europa, you know, moon might have an ocean. We have an ocean. It's full of life. It's at risk. And we need to better understand the other 71% of our blue marble planet to protect it and not to let a few greedy individuals and corporations destroy it.
1: David Helbarg is author and also executive director of Blue Frontier. His latest book just out, Forest of the Sea, The Remarkable Life and Imperiled Future of Kelp. This is Democracy Now!, democracynow.org, The War and Peace Report. The planet is quickly warming, and severe impacts from climate change will continue to accelerate unless action is taken immediately to prevent irreversible changes. That's according to the UN Secretary General Antonio Guterres, calling for urgent action in a video release last week. He cited a new update from the World Meteorological Organization that warns El Nino is expected to arrive in the coming months with 90% certainty.
2: The science is clear. El Nino is arriving on our doorstep in the coming months with 90% certainty. The world must treat it as the urgent climate warning it is. El Nino conditions will pour fuel on the fire of a warming world. Impacts will hit even harder, travel even further, and cross borders with devastating speed. The only effective response is climate action equal to the crisis, ending the addiction to fossil fuels, accelerating the shift to renewables, protecting the most vulnerable, and delivering early warning systems for all.
1: Well, even as the climate news gets more dire, on Monday, climate scientist Peter Kalmus says he was forced to resign from his job at NASA's Jet Propulsion Lab. His new Substack post is titled, "I was just forced to resign from NASA's Jet Propulsion Laboratory. This administration would love for science to just go away." He writes, he started getting concerned about climate change in 2006, and at the time he was sure that by 2020, humanity would be on the same page about climate change and well on its way to solving it for good. "How could I have been so incredibly wrong?" he writes. "I overestimated humanity," he says. For more, we go to Chapel Hill, North Carolina. We are joined by climate scientist and activist Peter Kalmus. For the first time, Peter, not identifying you as a scientist at NASA's Jet Propulsion Lab, why did you resign?
3: Yeah, thanks for having me back. I can speak freely for the first time.

0: I'm on your show. Well, the surface reason for my resignation was a mandate to return to in-person work at the laboratory. So I've been fully remote in North Carolina for 4 years. A big part of the reason I left Altadena in 2022 to work remotely was because it was getting so hot there and so fiery. There's a fire that made a smoke cloud that encompassed my entire house and my family for, like, I think it was over a month. It was about a month in 2020, the Bobcat fire. And that got kicked off by a really strong heat wave, like heat that I've never felt before. Birds were literally falling off of trees while I was walking on the sidewalk. It was just remarkable. It's too much for me. And obviously, as a climate scientist, I can see that we're on this escalator towards warmer and warmer and warmer temperatures, and world leaders are not doing anything about it. This idiotic regime now in the United States, led by Trump, still thinks it's a hoax, is, waging a war against solar panels. It's just remarkably foolish. So that was part of why I left. And then, 2 years after I left, the house that I lived in my entire neighborhood, my town of Altadena, burned down in the Eaton fire. So, it's still getting worse. We're still burning fossil fuels. We're accelerating the burning of fossil fuels. This industry, oil, coal, gas industry, has been dishonest for half a century, blocking action, bribing politicians, playing dirty, lying through their teeth, going testifying in front of Congress, saying that they're not going to stop lying. They're still doing it. Their ads are ridiculous right now, and the greenwashing that they do is absolutely insane.
1: Can you explain what NASA's Jet Propulsion Lab does, what you did there, and what you're going to do now, Peter?
0: Yeah, thanks for that. JPL is, in my opinion, well, at least it was, the crown jewel in the NASA system of centers. So it's this beautiful campus in Pasadena, California, nestled in the hills there. And it is responsible for a huge fraction of the Earth observing satellites that monitor climate change and monitor weather around the world. The public doesn't really realize what a huge role JPL has played in monitoring the Earth. But more famously, it's responsible for putting rovers on Mars. It does these spectacular landings on Mars. It explores, the planets of the solar system and its moons. So David mentioned the Europa Clipper. That's a JPL mission, which is going to study the ocean under Europa. And he's absolutely right, by the way, that we tend to really take for granted the boisterous, gorgeous life on planet Earth in a way that I think is, we have to stop doing. It's remarkable how we take it for granted. JPL also studies astrophysics, as many astrophysics missions. But it's just, I worked there for 15 years. It was my dream job. I was, one of those space kids. I was just, really nerded out on space from first grade onward. And it was a dream job for me. The colleagues that I worked with were brilliant. Morale, though, over the last couple of years, because mainly of the Trump administration, has been lower than I've ever seen it. And 30% of the workforce at JPL has been laid off or has left because of funding cuts and because of that low morale in the last year and a half.
1: How were you forced out?
0: So basically, I was told that I had to return to JPL by October 27th. Obviously, I couldn't do that because I'd be leaving my sons and my wife and my life here in North Carolina behind. We moved here 4 years ago. The kids are in school here. So that wasn't an option. I would feel very sad, probably get depressed if I lived in a little apartment alone in Pasadena. Moving my entire family back wasn't an option. So I just fought. I tried to put in for remote exceptions. The process was extremely unfair. I had saved up a lot of vacation days and sick days. I injured my knee earlier this year and had to take a medical leave. Eventually, I was out of options and I just had to leave. But again, the indirect reason, the larger reason here, is that Trump is not only attempting to dismantle the United States ocean observing system, they're trying to dismantle all of science in the United States. U.S. has had my entire life, it's been this sort of island in the world for doing science because of the federal funding system. You can make a career in science here. You can sustain research because of federal grants. The Trump administration has already cut about 8,000 federal grants for scientists ranging from public health to climate science. So now, basically, my whole life, there have been scientists from around the world coming here, the best minds, the brightest minds in the entire world. Trump has destroyed that in less than 2 years. And I think it's going to take generations to rebuild that if we ever can.
1: Peter Kalmus, for those who haven't followed you on Democracy Now!, talk about your last arrests. We just have about 30 seconds. The reason you got arrested time and time again.
0: Yeah, so I've been arrested three times. The first time I attached myself to a door handle at JP Morgan Chase because they're the worst funders of this dishonest fossil fuel industry in the world. And the LA police had a huge response with like about 100 riot police. So that action went viral. And it felt like a way to communicate to the public, finally, just how serious this is. I want everyone to know that we are in extreme danger. It gets hotter and hotter and hotter every year. This summer, especially because of the El Nino, could be the hottest summer we've ever experienced in our lives, but it could also be the coolest summer for the rest of our lives.
1: Peter Kalmus, I want to thank you for being with us. Climate activist who just resigned from his post as a climate scientist at NASA's Jet Propulsion Lab. His new Substack post we'll link to as well. That does it for our show. I'm headed to the Sheffield Dockfest in England. I'll be there on Thursday and Friday. We'll be broadcasting, and the film Steal the Story, Please, about Democracy Now! Will be premiering there. And then we'll be next week in Belfast in Northern Ireland for Docs Ireland. It'll be the first film to play at Docs Ireland. Then back to the United States, to Vermont next weekend, Juneteenth weekend, Burlington, Brattleboro, St. Johnsbury, and Montpelier. You can check our website at democracynow.org. I'm Amy Goodman. Thanks so much for joining us.
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1: Well, good morning and welcome to the Quilting Hour. I'm Sasha Thayer, your host today. And coming up is our theme song, Speak, on Pamela Mean's CD, Bone Spurs. But I probably should say, for a long time, I've kind of wanted to record a station ID similar to that I heard for the first time this morning, kind of going something like this. 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Tell me, what do you think? I think it sounds good. Anyway, so coming up is our theme song, Speak by Pamela Means. And I hope you enjoy it. I always love listening to this song. Here we go. Well, maybe I need to cue this up differently. Hold on a second here. Now, here we go, I think. Nope.

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0: I love the applause at the end. That was our theme song, Speak, by Pamela Means on the CD Bone Spurs. I am Sasha Thayer, your host, and you are listening to The Quilting Hour, a women's collective radio show which seeks to celebrate the role of community, to learn from each other, teach each other, educate ourselves, provide a forum for meaningful discussion on issues that affect our lives and the lives of women, children, and men around the world. To combat the status quo, which seeks to oppress women and girls and our society by attacking our self-esteem and self-identity. To celebrate heroines, real and mythical, who inspire and move us. To celebrate poetry and wisdom. To report on issues that outrage or concern us. To conduct interviews. Welcome callers, laugh, entertain, and bring your sister's voice to the radio through eyes of a variety of different women. The Quilting Hour, quilting voices, lives, and stories to create community. Good morning. Thank you for listening to The Quilting Hour and to Central Vermont Community Radio. With me in the studio shortly will be Marianne Donahue Perchlick, who was with us 2 weeks ago and is coming back to share more detail about a project she's involved with and more as well. So I have a couple of, I think I just have one public service announcement, and this actually came from my husband, although I do want to mention that it was interesting to hear at the end. Here's Marianne, yay! And there's a set of headset for you too. It was interesting to learn, and maybe Marianne knows more about this than I do, maybe not, that there's some Juneteenth celebrations, and she reeled off a list of different places where they're happening in Vermont, and it sounds like she's going to be in Vermont also because of that. So what a pleasure. What a pleasure. For folks who don't know, Juneteenth is the celebration of the freeing of slaves in Texas who had been unaware that they had been freed by the proclamation of President Lincoln. I think it was years before they learned of it. So my one public service announcement. So I don't know whether you like to play. Now, one of the things my husband says is you should play every day. And one of the ways he plays, not every day, but very frequently, is involved in amateur radio. And he's a member of the Central Vermont Amateur Radio Club. And they put on something called a field day. In fact, they're participating in the American Radio Relay League Field Day, which happens across the country. And that's going to be on Saturday, June 27th and Sunday, June 28th. This year, they're going to be located in the old shelter in Hubbard Park in Montpelier. The event starts at 2 p.m. on Saturday and ends at 2 p.m. on Sunday. And my recollection is there is often some food available. Amateur radio operators from all over North America will be participating in Field Day. Participants nationwide will practice and refine their abilities to communicate when disaster renders conventional communications, like cell phones, inoperable. And it's also a chance for the public to see ham radio in action. Amateur, or it's called ham radio enthusiasts, those who are curious about ham radio, and members of the public are invited to join us as we raise antennas. I mean, they literally put up antennas for this event. They set up equipment. They make radio contacts throughout the U.S. and elsewhere. And as I recall, if you want to give a try at broadcasting, they may well let you do that and help you do that as well. So you are invited by my husband and the Central Vermont Community Radio organization to come and pay us a visit at the old shelter on June 27th and Sunday, June 28th. From 2 p.m. to 2 p.m. and to play, which is always a good thing to do. You get any public service announcements, Marianne?
1: Good morning, Sasha. Am I coming through there? Yeah. Well, actually, since you mentioned the Juneteenth local celebrations, there is this weekend two concerts of the Montpelier Community Gospel Choir in celebration of Juneteenth happening at the Unitarian Church on Saturday at 7 p.m. and then on Sunday again, same place at 4 p.m. So, yeah, the Montpelier Community Gospel Choir has an a cappella choir, and then it has a full mass choir with a band, and the a cappella choir will be singing a small set to introduce the concert, and then the mass choir will take off. And I'm a participant. We have a new director this year, James Stewart, who's fantastic director. Everyone's really enthusiastic about his first set of concerts in celebration of Juneteenth. So it's amazing to me that we in Central Vermont have a gospel choir and have a Juneteenth celebration. And when it's, you know, sort of a more recently understood holiday. And
0: so do you want to tell people a little bit about Juneteenth?
1: Well, you already stated it, basically, that, you know, I don't know the exact date myself, but it was at least months after, if not maybe a whole year after the Emancipation Proclamation, that news finally, people were in the South were not basically informing the enslaved communities there, and the last communities to find out the news that they that slavery had been abolished were in Texas. And it's recognized as June 19th. And I'm not sure if it was 1863 or 1864. The proclamation, I believe, was in January of that year. So,
0: So the concerts, is there a cost associated with going to those? Is it by donation?
1: Actually, I'm sorry, I don't know the answer to that question.
0: Okay.
1: But you can go to the Montpelier Community Gospel Choir .org, I believe, and that is the... I'll come back to you with that.
0: Okay. Can you just give us the dates again? They're at the Unitarian Church of Montpelier, which I will say, as being a member of the church, has great acoustics.
1: It really does. It really does. We were having our dress rehearsal the other night, and it was... And we've sung there before, and it was fantastic.
0: Yeah,
1: On the 13th, this Saturday, and the 14th on Sunday.
0: And what was the time on the 13th?
1: 7 p.m. and 4 p.m. on Sunday.
0: And as we are getting closer to the official start of summer, even those of us who don't like to drive in the evening could go to either one of those concerts and still get home in daylight, probably, or pretty close to daylight. So while Marianne is looking up to get a little bit more information, I'm going to give you a little bit of information about June 10th. As you may have noticed, spring is seriously back again after a few way too cold days from my perspective. And I hear a rumor that it may be raining a few days going forward for the rest of the week. So what happened on previous June 10th? Well, in 1190, the Holy Roman Empire, Frederick I Barbarossa, was drowned while crossing the Sela River in modern-day Turkey, and he was leading an army to Jerusalem during the Third Crusade. And one might have thought that might have been a sign that it's not nice to go and invade other people's lands. But as you can see, there's plenty of people who call themselves Christians who still haven't quite figured that out. And so being found guilty of certain detestable arts called witchcraft and sorceries, Bridget Bishop became the first person to be hanged during the Salem witch trials in the Massachusetts Bay Colony. And I feel pretty personally about this because I am related to four of those people accused as witches, in particular Rebecca Nurse, who was one of the people who was also killed by the government authorities persecuting people. And we can kind of, again, go back to what's happening in the United States in terms of, in my view, the government running amok. Not quite so badly as directly hanging people or drowning them, although I'm sure the people who have died in ICE detention might not see it that way. So on this day in 1752, Benjamin Franklin braved a thunderstorm to test a bold idea that lightning was electricity. I don't know if I realized that people even had an idea of electricity in 1752. But he flew a silk kite fitted with a metal wire and key, and he successfully collected an electric charge in a jar. Now, it's been a long time since I've been in school, but I did not remember that you could collect an electric charge in a jar, and then what do you do with it afterwards? Although he was not the first to prove that lightning was electric, his audacious kite experiment was a defining moment in the study of electricity. I wonder if people believed him at that time. In 1786, a landslide dam on the Dadu River in China caused by an earthquake 10 days earlier, the dam collapsed and it killed 100,000 people in the Sichuan project in China. That's a lot of people. In 1898, United States Marines landed in Cuba during the Spanish-American War. As I recall, Cuba at that point was a Spanish protectorate, and of course we continue to interfere with Cuba's government in not so nice ways. In 1928, Maurice Sendak, who is a children's author and illustrator, was born on June 10th, and he was the author of the book Where the Wild Things Are, which is one of my very, very favorite kids' books. And in 1963, the United States Equal Pay Act was signed by President John F. Kennedy. So I just thought I would share with you his remarks on the signing of the Equal Pay Act. And of course, this benefited women in particular. And heaven knows, nowadays the administration might say that this was unconstitutional to have an Equal Pay Act. I don't really know. But anyway, this is what President John F. Kennedy said. I am delighted today to approve the Equal Pay Act of 1963, which prohibits arbitrary discrimination against women in the payment of wages. This act represents many years of efforts by labor, management, and private organizations unassociated with labor or management to call attention to the unconscionable practice of paying female employees less wages than male employees for the same job. This measure sets out laws, sets out in law another structure of basic democracy. It will add protection at the working place for women, to the women, and the same rights at the working place in the sense that are enjoyed that at the polling place, like the Equal Rights Amendment, the Voting Rights Amendment, which passed in 1921. But this is an act of Congress. He continued on, while much remains to be done to achieve full equality of economic opportunity, for the average woman worker earns only 60% of the average wage of men. This legislation, President Kennedy said, is a significant step forward. Our economy today depends upon women in the workforce. One out of three workers is a woman. Today, there are almost 25 million women employed, and their number is rising faster than the number of men in the labor force. Kennedy continued to say, it is extremely important that an adequate provision be made for reasonable levels of income for them, for the care of their children, which they must leave at home or in school, and for protection of the family unit. One of the prime objectives of the Commission on the Status of Women, to which I appointed 18 months ago, is to develop a program to accomplish these purposes. Among the remain, oh, sorry about that. So it says the lower the family income, the higher probability that the mother must work. One out of five of these working women have children under the age of three, and two out of five had children of school age. Among the remainder, about 50% have husbands who earn less than $5,000 a year, many of them much less. I believe that the women bear the heaviest burden of the group in our nation, where where the mother is the sole support of the family, she often faces the hard choice of accepting public assistance or taking a position at a pay rate which averages less than two-thirds of the pay rate for men. It is for these reasons I believe that we must expand daycare centers and provide assistance to those which I have recommended to Congress. At present, the total facilities for all licensed daycare centers in the nation take only 185,000 children, and nearly 500,000 children under the age of 12 must care for themselves while their mothers work. It seems to me, said President Kennedy, that this is a formula for disaster. I am glad that Congress has recently authorized $800,000 to state welfare agencies to expand daycare services during the remainder of the fiscal year, but he said we need much more. We need $8 million in the 1965 budget for the Department of Health, Education, and Welfare allocated to this purpose. We also need the provisions in the tax bill that will permit working mothers to increase the deduction from tax liability for costs associated with taking care of their children while mothers are working. In October, the Commission on the Status of Women will report to me, and this problem should have a high priority. I think that whatever we leave undone this year must move on in January. I'm grateful that the members of Congress who worked to diligently guide the Equal Pay Act through Congress. It is a first step. It affirms our determination that when women enter the workforce, they will find equality in their pay envelopes. And as an editorial comment, I'm not sure that's still the case, even despite this law. Going back to President Kennedy's statement, we have some of the most influential members of Congress here today, and I hope that we can get this appropriation for daycare centers, which seems to me to be money very wisely spent, and also under circumstances, and also under consideration in the tax bill, we can consider the needs of working mothers. Both of those will be helpful, and I would lobby on their behalf. So just a few more things of this day in history. Also in 1963, and many of you listeners may not be old enough to remember this, at that time we were in support of the Diem regime in Vietnam, which was a very repressive regime, and there were protests against that regime. And the Buddhist monk, Nick Quang Duc, died by self-immolation. He set himself on fire in the city of Saigon in Vietnam to protest persecution of people in Vietnam by the Diem government. About 14 years later, Apple Computer shipped its first Apple II computers. In 1985, the Israeli army pulled out of Lebanon after 1,099 days of occupation. I found that one kind of interesting because here we have, again, Israel in military odds with Lebanon, bombing Lebanon. You know, Lebanon's capital, Beirut, was considered, it was like a... just an amazing city in the Near East. And just a day or so ago, I saw the wreckage wrought by Israeli bombs on this occupied by human Lebanese people on this city. And it just broke my heart. So moving forward, the 19th Men's Women FIFA World Cup open in the host country of South Africa. That might have also been, I think it was a little bit later. Oh, 2001, I think it was. Making the first time that the FIFA World Cup tournament was played on an African continent. And, of course, the tournament this year is being played in the United States and in Mexico and in Canada. And the United States is making it very difficult for people coming from countries that President Trump doesn't favor to actually get visas. One of the people that's been seriously affected has been a major referee from Somalia. And he was denied a visa to come and be an official at the FIFA World Cup tournament, which is going to be starting on, I think it's June 14th. Okay, last one fun fact about today. Andrew Jackson's African pirate was named Paul. Now, Andrew Jackson had died, and Paul was removed from his funeral for swearing at the Heritage Tennessee funeral attendee William McPhee moment recorded. Before the sermon, while the crowd was gathering, the wicked parrot, who was a household pet, got excited and commenced swearing so loud. Now, mind you, this is before microphones. The parrot commenced swearing so loud and long as to disturb the people, and he had to be carried from the house. That was June 10th of 1845. And now we're back to Marianne. Wasn't that a fun fact?
1: That is an amazingly fun fact. I love parrots. That is my animal of choice. When I one day create an All Species Day costume in time for the parade, I will make a red rainbow macaw. I stand in solidarity with the parrot.
0: Well, my husband finally came with me to Costa Rica one time, and we went to a little store. This is near a national reserve, and it's actually a dead end. So the store is one of the last things before you get to the reserve. And he was waiting for the rest of us to be done. And we come out, and he's just, like, fascinated by all the parrots. He had such a good time watching them and seeing what they were doing.
1: Well, it turns out that there are tickets for this concert, and it is on June 13th at 7:30, and they're $20. There's a $15 for children, $60 family rate, and we're also, this concert also features Shida, which is a West African cultural, a nonprofit that celebrates West African music, and they'll be performing with the band and with the concert, and so it's going to be quite a festival of this amazing holiday that thankfully we've finally come to know and acknowledge more in a more widespread manner.
0: And it's really been, in terms of years, quite recently.
1: Yes.
0: And my recollection is presidents honored that, and they acknowledged that. And this had been celebrated in the African American community for many, many years, but it had not been part of our culture. And after it was brought to the fore, and I can't remember whether it was during President Clinton's administration or what, you know, presidents until this current president have been very welcoming of acknowledging the importance of Juneteenth. Mm. And we live in a strange time now when people of color, and I'm thinking of people in particular people of color in the military and women, are getting fired just because they don't have pink skin like mine. Mm. But let's talk about something more exciting and life-affirming that you're involved in. And I wondered, Marianne, should we start with a cut from your CD, which is called... what's the name of the CD?
1: The Mariana del Sol.
0: Okay, that's what I thought it said. And I found the cut, which I thought was kind of an interesting one. And I got to take off my glasses to read this, which was number 5, which is Life is an Eternity of Love.
1: Oh, sure.
0: What do you think about starting your interview with that?
1: Absolutely. Thank you for bringing that song, to holding that song up. That's a very interesting story.
0: Would you want to tell us about that before we play it?
1: Well, sure. Why don't I give you a little intro? I mean, what we were getting ready to talk about is the Lullaby Project, which is this international project based at Carnegie Hall, but is taking place all over the world, supporting parents to compose their own lullabies for their children. And this song I have a number of CDs that Sasha is in possession of, and this song, Life is an Eternity of Love, goes back to a time when I was a doula supporting a family in central Vermont, and I was present at a birth and assisted in a number of ways at the birth. And the there was a terrible tragedy, not with the birth, but days after, when a child, the toddler that I was supporting during the birth, died in a terrible accident just within days of the birth. It was really, truly a devastating loss and tragedy. And I had sort of a spiritual experience of the child within, hours or days of the passing. I had an extraordinary experience. And the words that are in the song were a message I felt from the child to the family. Even though this child was so young, he would never have been able to speak in the language that I experienced in this sort of vision or after-death experience of his soul. And so we ended up singing it at the funeral for the boy, and I recorded it. So that is Life is an Eternity of Love.
0: Yeah, and I think that even before children become so verbal, they have a big vocabulary, they know what's going on around them.
1: Oh.
0: And they know how to communicate. I had an experience yesterday with my granddaughter and my great-granddaughter, who's about 21 months old. We went down to her dad's place in Danby because a woman that had worked for her parents 20 years earlier, when she was a little tyke, she's now 24, my granddaughter, she was coming to go riding for the first time in many, many years. And she was bringing her son, who was 8, and she was bringing her niece. And her dad called up and said, "Hey, Leah's coming. Do you want to come down?" And we both went, like, "Yes, yes, yes." And so Luciana went as well, which is my great-granddaughter, you know, sat in front of her mom riding the horse during the ride back. And then afterwards, we went out to a little snack bar. And Luciana, I had never, actually, even before we left, you know, she's kind of shy. Usually kids that age are kind of shy with strangers. Even before we left the ranch, she had glommed onto this 8-year-old boy and had reached out, and he was holding her and just beaming. And then the little girl, who's a little bit older, also, she reached out to her, and she was beaming. And so here we are at the snack bar and watching this 21-month-old kid who had just was like making connection with these kids. And she knows a lot of words, and she doesn't speak a lot of them, although we're teaching her the if you're happy, you know it, clap your hands if you're happy, if you know it, stamp your feet if you're happy, if you know it, say hurrah. She did learn hurrah, I think, yesterday or maybe the day before, which was fun. But we were probably at the snack bar for an hour and a half, and she ended up leading this boy around. There was an area of, you know, just outside where there's a whole line of tables, and leading him around by the finger. And then leading him around in the parking lot, and then she came back to the table, and people let go of her hand, and then she's like racing out to the parking lot and loving that people are chasing her. And I am sitting there going, this is really amazing. Here's a kid connecting with people that she doesn't know. So the communication you received,
1: well, you know, the well of wisdom that is a human being, I mean, this could be a whole other show, you know, to talk about. I mean, Life is an Eternity of Love is a song that I don't, you know, talk about a lot, because it does raise, you know, kind of what the experience of being human is all about. And, you know, where do we come from? Like, certainly when I had this experience of this child that I had spent many, many days with preparing for the birth, and then I was with during the birth, and then this terrible accident happened, it caused me to realize that we know very little about being human, really. We don't acknowledge very often what that inquiry is to be a human being. And, you know, the possibility that we reincarnate, for example, the possibility that this child, even when we're working with a young child, although they are still adjusting to life on planet Earth at this time, it doesn't mean they aren't an older soul most of us, maybe in private conversation, can acknowledge that someone is an old soul, that they've known someone from another time, that there's a connection that crosses generations. And that was what this was about to me. It really woke me up to say, we look at a child and we can think that we know more than they do as adults, for example, right? That we're teaching them. But in fact, they are a seed for a future that we will never see, because likely they will outlive us, not always, but likely they will. And so they are a seed from somewhere else that has this whole future before them, and they're filled with all that wisdom for their parents, for all the relationships of their lives. And it's really something to give consideration to when we think about caring for children, child care environments, when we think about fostering children, all of the things that come up and that come up as part of the Lullaby Project, is like, what I've come to as an early childhood educator is that we are absolutely equal. When I stand before a two-year-old, we are equal, but we're in a world that puts me above them as an adult, as someone who's physically mature and perhaps mature in other ways. But we are equal, and they just don't have the words of this time to speak to me. But in this occasion, this child on the other side of the threshold of death was able to communicate, you know, much more words that we would consider beyond the wisdom of a two-year-old.
0: And so the name of the song again is?
1: Life is an Eternity of Love.
0: Here we go.

0: Oh, you must have had the people present just crying, weeping.
1: It was such an intense and sorrowful occasion. The parents, it meant a lot to them. And of course, you know, that's what in many ways a lullaby provides. In the Lullaby Project here in Vermont, I mean, the Lullaby Project is used all over the world in different settings. Last year, I had the opportunity to go to Carnegie Hall and meet people who were using the lullaby, using the lullaby, which is, you know, a human wisdom tool. But Carnegie Hall is just sort of organizing it to reminding people of it as a tool, and then bringing musicians into interface with everyday people rather than being up on the stage, like coming down into their lives and reminding them of this amazing, simple human wisdom that is the lullaby. And, you know, one person that fascinated me with their work in this area was working in Colombia in the areas where there had been guerrilla warfare for, you know, decades. And they are doing like semester-long parenting classes that culminate in the composition of a lullaby and then a dance with across communities that were formerly warring. And the country of Colombia is investing in this type of approach to bringing a lasting peace to the area. So it's just phenomenal to consider what may be done with this beautiful human wisdom of the lullaby. This was composing that song was something before I was doing the Lullaby Project and working with children that just happened organically. And a lot of lullabies do happen organically, that we begin to sing some little ditty, or a lot of lullabies don't actually even have lyrics. They may just have humming or rhythmic sounds. And so here in Vermont, the Vermont Lullaby Project is organized by the Northwoods Music Collaborative. And I work amongst that body of artists. And we just last week were in the women's prison. And I think it's been 5 years now that I've been going into the women's prison as one of our big workshops of the year and working with incarcerated women to compose lullabies. Often for children that they are separated from, but it could be many times people will compose a lullaby to a former self, to their child self. They might compose a lullaby for a grandchild or for someone they love, a sibling or even a pet, you know, depending on someone's life experience and who they feel connected to. The idea is that, I mean, for me, as someone who goes in to bring this work and to bring this work to these women, I have confidence, really based on that experience with that child across the threshold of life and death, that this song, that this message, that the love that we express when we sing to our children, it cannot be contained. Even though these women are physically separated from their children, the lullaby can deliver the same love from any distance, and it can deliver it to oneself, so that if you're sitting there isolated from your child, that you could hum this lullaby to yourself and be sending that love to the child that you cannot be physically present with in that moment. And with all of my kind of many hats that I've worn during this life, I can't imagine one single thing that is a more beautiful expression to the wisdom I've learned from life is to be able to support people in composing a lullaby.
0: You know, as you talk about that, a song that I learned about a number of years ago, and I actually sang to my granddaughter repeatedly because it seemed like a good idea, and we just was sung in the Unitarian Church last Sunday as the minister was, Joan Javier Duval was bringing us to celebrate the Pride Month, is Libby Roderick's one, which I just love, which you probably know as well.
1: I'm not sure I'm right.
0: Let me hold on a second. Let me just cough for a second. It goes, how could

0: fail to notice that your loving is a miracle. How deeply you're connected to my soul. And so as you're talking, I mean, I just love the song. When I used to sing it to my granddaughter years and years ago, sometimes we would sing it, how could anyone ever tell me? Or how could anyone ever tell us? As you're talking, I'm thinking, that's almost like that was Libby Roderick's lullaby to herself as well.
1: Absolutely.
0: That never occurred to me.
1: I mean, and that's part of the wisdom of a lullaby is that when, you know, one of its function is to soothe, and we often think, oh, we're soothing a baby, we're soothing a crying baby, or we're putting a baby to sleep. But actually, in order to bring a child into a soothed state, we have to be in a soothed state. So it actually soothes both of us. And in doing so, it teaches a child

0: co-regulation and self-regulation, but it's always been going on for as long as human beings have been. Language came out of singing. The first language was singing to one another, and then we spoke. So, anyway, yeah, there's a lot. We also do the workshops with the Vermont Network Against Domestic Violence. So we work in shelters that house people who are recovering from domestic violence, or other meeting places that support people in transition from that experience.
1: So you talk about taking this project into the Vermont prison. And is that the one in Burlington?
0: It is.
1: Yeah. And so is the project welcomed?
0: You know, it is. It is. In fact, when there was a moment, we had like a 3-year grant that was funding us, and there was a moment that the prison said, we will continue to fund this if the funding is not restored, because we see the impact of it on the people inside here. And right now, the people inside it's an overcrowded situation. There are cells that are designed for 4 people and have 5 to 6 people. All the cells have 5 to 6 people. Some people sleeping on the floor, people sleeping on the floor of like the gym. It's an overcrowded situation. And it's, it's really troubling to go in there. But the dedicated staff that we work with are inspirational, like how they do it, how they get the energy to tolerate all the changes, and because there's so many things happening at the same time. And sometimes, like when we walked in this time, the room we usually use, we were all assembled there in the lobby, and the room we usually use suddenly wasn't available. So then the staff had to figure out, where are we going to do the lullaby project today? So that had never happened before in my experience. But, you know, those are the sorts of things, like the staff invites us, but it's a part of the staff that's designed to help heal the participants. It's not the entire staff of the prison. It's not the only objective of their incarceration. So, but we also now enjoy, participants who have come in the past. You can only, get the opportunity once, basically. So we'll tell someone else within the jail, like, oh, I did that, you should do that. Yes, that was much more than I expected it would be, and so forth. And when we compose the lullabies, it's usually takes 2 days of work to do that. And then at the end of the 2 days, we have a sharing where we invite other people that are incarcerated to come and be an audience for those who have just, given birth to a newborn lullaby. And so we share the songs with other people that are imprisoned there. And sometimes that's kind of intense and difficult, because it's hard to write a song when you've never done it before. It's hard to write a song when you're living in circumstances that are, substantially uncomfortable, and you're unsettled in every way in your life. And then to get up in front of a group and sing that song that you just wrote in like 20 minutes and then had like a little bit of practice, it's intense. But we also have a wonderful concert. So of all the lullabies throughout the year, we do a number of these workshops, some in the prison, as I mentioned, some for the Vermont Network Against Domestic Violence, in various sites all over north and central Vermont. And then on Juneteenth, by the way.
1: Yes.
0: September 19th, we will be having a concert of all those lullabies at the Highland Center in Greensboro. And we also there's other artistic opportunities when we gather. So when we gather, the Writers for Recovery comes with us, a group that does all sorts of, uses writing as a tool for helping people recover from addictions. And so they come with us, and they lead the lyric writing portion of the workshop, and

0: So, and then there, the Healing Together Network, which is part of the staff within the prison and within the Vermont Network Against Domestic Violence, also leads kind of other artistic, they might do, you know, drawing, or they might do collages, they might do beadwork. There's all kinds of things they do. So when we have the concert at the Highland Center, there will also be there's a gallery there, a beautiful gallery, and there will be an exhibit of all the work that different people contributed through the Lullaby Project. So they did the lullabies, but they also did all these other creative expressions.
1: It sounds as though this experience is very empowering for women who often don't feel they have any power at all. When I worked for the state, I was the attorney that was assigned to work with the kids at Woodside. And we had a short-term wing and a long-term wing, and the long-term wing were kids who'd been there for a while, and we had hearings for, you know, to see whether they were ready to get out or not. And one of the things I was so impressed with in terms of the staff at that time, what they were doing, was they, you know, there'd be a Woodside hearing for a long-term resident, and they hadn't done quite enough to warrant getting out, but they were so articulate. And the philosophy of the staff at that time in general was, yeah, you had a hard life. What are you going to do about it? Which I felt was immensely empowering. It wasn't guilt tripping. Mm-hmm. It wasn't saying it's your responsibility to fix yourself, which a lot of people like to say to people who come from circumstances that other people are judgmental about. But what it was saying was, you have the power somewhere to do something about it. And when I was teaching social workers case planning, I was doing case planning training, and I really emphasized that with them of how can we frame this in a way as you talk with the parents to have them understand, yeah, there's these list of things that we think that you really need to do to regain custody of your kids, but it's within your power.
0: Mm.
1: You know, my observation was about 5% it worked for, but it sounds as though the Lullaby Project, whether it's with people who, women who've experienced domestic violence or women in the prison, it just sounds immensely empowering.
0: Absolutely. That's certainly what many of the participants feel through the project. I mean, some of them, you know, come in saying, like, I can't sing, I don't sing,
1: I don't know
0: what music is, you know, I don't know why I'm here. And then they come out, you know, having written a song, composed a song, and often singing that song, often really getting up and really singing a song, which is, and sometimes at the Highland Center, at the big concert at the end, the people who are not incarcerated that we work with sometimes come and perform their own song supported by the musicians. So, yeah, it's tremendously empowering. And, you know, I'm thinking of someone I just worked with who I can't go into the details of, but, you know, at the end of the day, it was like you have to be the strongest person to have endured all that you've endured. And her lullaby, you know, ended up reminding her of that, like the incredible strength, like, and the incredible strength of bringing children into the world, like that she had brought many children into the world and that they have given her incredible strength. And exactly, that's the goal, is to put oneself, and from my perspective, one of the things when someone, I'm sure you'll know what I'm talking about here, when someone is traumatized, their voice is affected, you know?
1: Mm.
0: They often learn to not speak at all, or they might actually damage their voice. They might actually often lose their voice. And so when we go through a process of starting to approach singing again and then finding a voice, like what note are you comfortable singing? If you just picked a sound out of the air, what sound would it be? And sometimes that's how I'll begin with composing or working with someone, is to find where they're comfortable singing. And then they might pick that note, and then it'll change once they begin, of course. But if they haven't sung at all, they might just start with something similar to their speaking voice, and then will find fluidity in that. And that fluidity in our own voice is the beginning, is a substantial part of recovering. Because if you can't fully recover, if you can't speak, if you can't use your voice, your own voice, and tolerate the sound of it without flinching from the sound of your own voice, or for all different reasons in recovery, someone might feel that way, like the sound of my own voice has not been accepted in the world, you know? So it's frightening for me to hear it out here because, in the past, that was not allowed, or I was closed off, or I was shut down, or I was physically harmed. So to begin to say, I'm raising my voice, I'm even to make one sound, to say one note, and then if I sing a song, and a song that I've infused with the love for my child, or for whoever in my life I wish to send my love to, and even embody my love for myself in that singing, well, yes, that's why I'm in it, for the empowerment. You know, it's directly connected.
1: It sounds like it also feeds your soul.
0: It absolutely does. I mean, I have many chapters to my life. I was also an attorney.
1: I know.
0: For people in these circumstances, for children and parents who, had state intervention. And I've been an early childhood educator. I've been a doula and worked in birth, you know, in all of these circumstances. And I'm a singer and a songwriter, and I've been doing that all my life. So this was... when this came along, I was like, oh my goodness, you know, could there be a more perfect thing for all the pieces of my life to gather around? And I'm pretty sure that this is the perfect thing.
1: So I want to have you talk a little bit more about the genesis of all this, but it is 10 a.m. and you are listening to The Quilting Hour on WGDR Plainfield at 91.1 FM and WGDH Hardwick at 91.7 FM. And this is Central Vermont Community Radio interviewing a member of our community, Marianne Donahue Perchlick. So can you tell us just a little bit, because it sounds like it's across the country, a little bit more about the scope of it and how it came to be in Vermont? And or maybe you don't think that's important. Maybe other things you think are more important.
0: I think that's really
1: important. And also maybe, is there any way for people to be supportive or involved?
0: Oh, yes, absolutely. NorthwoodsMusicCollaborative.org is our local chapter of the Vermont Lullaby Project. So I have learned this before, but whether I have it all at the tip of my tongue, the Lullaby Project was someone's idea at Carnegie Hall, and Carnegie Hall has fellowships that they recognize young artists, and the fellowships have a teaching component. So the expectation is if you're a fellow of Carnegie Hall, you bring the gift that you received from Carnegie Hall out into the world. And I was amazed when I went last year to the Lullaby Project, gathering at Carnegie Hall. It was all free. It was amazing food, amazing support. We were inside this amazing building with all of these people who have held music in the highest esteem for generations, bringing light to these different people who perhaps at one time were a Carnegie Hall fellow. So Evan Primo is our own local Carnegie Hall fellow, and he was living in Plainfield until very recently and is now in Calais. Through him, the Vermont Lullaby Project came into being. So there's that. I think that's a very wise way to, when you are an organization that has so much strength and so much longstanding support in a place like New York City, to sponsor fellows and then to ask them to bring the things that they learn out into the world is such a wise way to spread the word. So lullabies, of course, don't belong to anyone. They are part of human wisdom. But someone has to make sure people remember the human wisdom and put it into practice. So as I say, it really is in the hands of all the different artists who come across the Lullaby Project to figure out how they're going to employ it. So there's people doing it in a whole bunch of different ways all over the world. That's how we come to it. So the Northwoods Music Collaborative, is that what I said? Northwoods Music Collaborative is Evan's overarching organization, and he does a lot of work through it. And so the Lullaby Project is one of those. And we would love to support. You can go to northwoodsmusiccollaborative.org and make a contribution to advance the work of the Lullaby Project, because there is such a need. For example, we do it in the women's prison, but we know we need to do it in the men's prison. And we don't, because in part, we don't have the enthusiasm welcoming us into that prison yet, but we also don't have the funding. So to sustain the artists and all the organizing that goes into creating a workshop, we need funds. And so thankfully, we are thankful to any contributions. I believe there's a little bit of light of hope that there may be one forming around the men's facility. Thank you to anyone listening who might consider making a donation to the Northwoods Music Collaborative and the Vermont Lullaby Project.
1: And so, and without sharing too many personal details, can you sing or share some of the lullabies that have been created, or tell us a bit about them? Some of the ones that, well, they probably all touch you, every single one.
0: You know, I did not seek out the permission for this particular radio program, so I don't think I can, but I wish I could, because the lullabies that we are, you know, collaboratively create with all of these amazing women are as universal as you can ever hope to hear. Like, it's a song that anyone would write, and with, like, in every style you can imagine, with great enthusiasm. In fact, recently at Reverend Joan at the Unitarian Church featured the Lullaby Project in her sermon on Mother's Day, and I did get permission for her to read the lyrics for that occasion of a couple of lullabies, but I did not seek out that permission, so I'm not going to do it today. But there are so many powerful, and I believe I can't say where they are located, but maybe I can give you that information after the show. We have recordings of prior concerts that we could certainly make available to people. Could go. They might be on the Northwoods Music Collaborative website, but if they're not, they are somewhere. And we often play them in the gallery where the art is exhibited at the final concert. We play other concerts that we've done. So, it's out there. But that's always a complicating feature of it, is, you know, the rights of the song and the privacy of the participants.
1: So I had a friend who shared with me, her daughter was an adult, that when her daughter was little, she would sing to her, when it came to put on her boots or something like that, she would sing her a song about putting on the boots. It wasn't like, come on, we got to go get your boots on. And that was just the routine. Now, I was like, wow, that's a really great idea. What about, like, making that the culture of interacting with your little kid? And rather than just like, you know, come on, we're really late. We got to get going. We got to get in the car. Get your boots on, you know.
0: It's so funny that you bring this up, Sasha, because last night I was teaching a parenting class at the Sweet Clover Nursery, which is part of the Orchard Valley Waldorf School where I work. And we were doing just that. We were learning some songs that have animals and things in them that, and I used to be a teacher of two-year-olds, and we were talking about specifically putting on boots or doing these things that can be tiresome and sometimes children can resist. And I was saying, I found by accident as a teacher of two-year-olds that when, if you say, time to put on your boots, then you might get half the classes going like, no, I'm not going to put on my boots. But if you're like, the bunny goes down the hole, all of a sudden, boop, the feet go right into the boots. You know, giving a child a picture and engaging with them playfully is absolutely more effective than narrating the list of chores they need to get done.
1: Have you ever done singing? Can you share any song that you have that you're familiar with that would help with any of those little?
0: Actually, I can share one that I was teaching them last night, which
1: all right,
0: was this little
1: all right.

0: Hop, little hare, hop, little hare, hop anywhere." So this was a little song that I introduced as a game, a little game. You can do it as a hand rhyme, like the little hare is your finger shaped like a bunny, and you can cover it up with a handkerchief as like a little blanket for when the little bunny's so tired and ill. Or you can say, "Would someone like to be the little hare?" And then the child pops out and is on the floor, and then you can cover them up with a towel or a little piece of cloth, and then they come out from under it and start hopping around. And so that's an example. In fact, we talked in the group about, you know, when someone might use that. And one mother was saying that she would find that useful to use it in the morning when she's still trying to get the lunch ready and the child, and they're getting ready to go out the door. Someone else might use it, you know, after dinner before they're going upstairs to prepare for the evening, you know, for brushing teeth and all that or whatever. So it's those little games used to be widespreadly, you know, in many cultural traditions were understood. And in some places they still are, where that kind of safety net of intergenerational support for children is still living. You know, I'm thinking of a book called Hunt, Gather, Parent, where the author goes around. She goes to a Mayan community in Mexico. She goes to an Inuit community, and she goes to an African community where these things are still in place. And some of these practices are still commonplace, and the songs are known. So there used to be songs for all sorts of things, and grandparents would know them, and they would pass them on. So there are, you know, little working songs. Lullabies are the kind of archetype of the resting song, but then there are also songs related to seasonal work, you know, like Oats and Beans and Barley Grows. Some people might remember that one, about, you know, sort of planting seeds and everything. And children love to imitate what the work of life is. No one's more enthusiastic about the work of life than the two-year-old, honestly. They might not have a long attention span for it, but they're truly enthused about doing something meaningful, doing meaningful work in the world. And when there's a little song and they're pretending to be like the farmer, well, they're all in, you know. But we don't give them that opportunity very much anymore, because everything is so gathered around the adult and what the adult has to do and the adult schedule and all that. And we're not living near enough. We don't live in community that's in close proximity to one another. All sorts of things. Spaces, we talked about this last night. Spaces are not designed for children. So then we have to bring out, say, if I brought a child into this space, I would have to be sort of hyper-vigilant about what they're touching and what they're doing.
1: How many CDs are pulling off the shelves?
0: But if they're in a space where it is designed for them to be, which is very few in our culture, then the parent can enjoy the presence. They can enjoy one another's presence rather than the parent always having to adopt this kind of authoritarian role of like, don't touch that. No, come sit here. No, you know.
1: Well, you know, thinking about that, it was really interesting. We spent maybe an hour and a half, maybe 2 hours at the snack bar after they were done writing. And to have that amount of time where people are just visiting and people are focusing on this little kid, and this little kid is like kind of going, like, well, let's go do this, you know, and has the support of other people to do that. That's really, you know, just something you don't often see. You don't often have the opportunity to experience.
0: Right. I mean, families aren't as big. So it used to be a lot of older siblings, you know, supported younger siblings. Right. And there was a whole community of children that's, you know, not exactly always idyllic. You know, that's kind of the way I grew up. But it was a system that was more intergenerational than what we were sort of kind of boxing ourselves with, you know, more institutions for childcare and parents and unavailable and grandparents kind of only rarely part of the equation. But we can find it. I think, you know, with the housing, the desperate need for housing, which, you know, we heard about a lot in the prison, that, you know, that the alternative to being in prison was to be homeless for many people. and the degradation of that life. But we could have housing that's cooperative housing. That we could. There are many different models of housing we could approach. With the attention that everyone has on it right now and the need. It doesn't all have to be this sort of, you know, for-profit plan. There could be, I was doing some reading about that because Orchard Valley is exploring having some housing on the site of the 55-acre campus over in East Montpelier. And I was exploring that, you know, in Canada and Europe, there are other this cooperative housing and co-housing, intergenerational shared spaces and things like that could solve more than just the housing issue, but solve some of these other social ills and the need for children to be around people who, you know, have a lot to offer them and, you know, hold their attention and care in different ways.
1: Well, my granddaughter also brought my great-granddaughter to the Unitarian Church this Sunday for the nursery. And, of course, she didn't know anybody there. And I'm thinking, yeah, Mom's going to be there the whole time, which didn't end up happening. And the kid had a really great time at the nursery. And I was talking with some other people about one of the things I love about being part of that particular congregation for many years and having taught Sunday school and, you know, watching how we sing our kids out from the congregation, from the main congregation to the beginning of their Sunday school. It's my view, maybe not correct, that kids grow up feeling there's a whole passel of people that have my back. I might not know all of them, but I'm in this welcoming space and, you know, I come here with my parents or maybe a grandparent or who knows, and we start out together in the sanctuary, and then it's time for us to go, and they sing us this wonderful song about loving you as you leave, and I get taught by some, you know, somebody who's a church school teacher, and what they experience is, and I think it's hard growing up nowadays and having some kind of sense of there's a bunch of people have my back.
0: Mm. I think that's what churches were and, you know, and can be, absolutely. I mean, they're like these intergenerational meeting places where deeper questions are explored and there's a place, hopefully, there's mm-hmm. a place for everyone. People are acknowledged and welcome, or they're often not, unfortunately, in some churches. But I think that's, yeah.
1: So you have several children, and you can feel free to say, I don't want to talk about this, but I'm wondering whether, and I know your children are older now, whether as you reflect, there are things that you wish you had done differently, but you didn't know about enough when they were younger, or were you just like really perfect from the beginning? Because I think you're pretty perfect myself, so...
0: Well, you know, I have three children, and they are all in their 20s now. And I wouldn't say that I was ever perfect. I did a great example of it last night where, you know, what I was trying to teach, this idea of, like, playful engagement with your children, I can honestly remember standing, like, at the kitchen sink and being like, oh, we've got to brush teeth now. And having all the children go like, no, we're not brushing teeth. And I'd be like, oh my God, why did I set that up. I created this situation. But, and then how that transformed by saying like, oh, we're going to meet at the top of the steps and we're going to, and daddy's going to be there to wheelbarrow you to the bathroom, you know, not even mention the toothbrush. And then everyone's dying to get up to the top of the stairs and wheelbarrow to the bathroom.
1: How do you wheelbarrow to the bathroom?
0: You know, they stand on their arms. And someone picks up their legs and they like a wheelbarrow.
1: And he would do that for three kids?
0: He would. That's the guy.
1: Now, I just want to mention that this is our Washington County State Senator Andrew Perchlick in his prior life as a wheelbarrow carer. So what a great idea, though.
0: Well, yeah, that infusing of playful engagement was something I really learned from the Waldorf School. And I, you know, started out, you know, when I was pregnant, I was actually an attorney for children who were in families that were being accused of neglect and abuse. So I had a very heightened awareness of wanting to do well with this project of bringing a child into the world. And I went to La Leche League in those days and met with other mothers who were learning about lactation and bonding. And when I was at a La Leche League meeting, I learned that there was this one little kindergarten called the Child's Garden over on Northfield Street in Montpelier. And they had a morning garden program, which was a parent-child program. And when I went to that, we did a little game where we imagined we were hopping on horses and we were galloping around the room. And then we got off our horses and were picking apples and putting them in a basket. And I had this kind of, you know, religious experience of being like, oh, my God, what is this? Like, this is it. This is it. And it just reminded me of my grandmother. My grandmother was a singer and a dancer and was very imaginative. And I just felt like her presence was living in the room with me. And I was like, I need this. Whatever this is what I need. And I need to learn how to be this way with my children. This is the life I want for them. So the school grew along with me as a mother. And I learned, and then I am now a morning garden teacher. I became the teacher of that program that I first came into. And so I definitely had a lot to learn, and I always do. I always will. We all do, because we don't have our wits about us at every specific moment. But it can be learned, just like you were saying before. And we used to say that in childbirth, like, birth is hard, and you can do it. You're strong. You were made for this. You were made to bring this baby into the world. Like, there's a baby coming through you, and you're up.
1: And you can start this young. I mean, that's one of the things I say to my great-grandchild all the time. So she falls over, she does something, or she's just trying to put things together that she's done before, but she can't quite remember. And I'll be saying to her, you can do it. You can do it. You did it before. You can do it. And then she loves, like, she has this whole bunch of markers that probably don't work anymore, but she's taken the tops off of them and figured out, well, these go on my fingers. Really pretty cool. You know, but just manipulating that object or trying to get something to fit in a space they've gotten them to fit in before. And, yeah, I'm not really exactly remembering this from yesterday, that you can do it.
0: And oftentimes, you know, one of the things we talked about is, you know, is just allowing them to do it even without commenting on
1: right,
0: it. Without,
1: right.
0: Because they're so attuned to whether we approve or the exploration, the joy of the exploration is in some ways for a child to not have an outcome. It has no outcome. Like, oh, I discovered this yesterday. Today I'm discovering it differently.
1: Well,
0: like one isn't better than the other. It's like I'm just in a process of exploration. And that's how children learn how to move every part of their body, and which is linked to how they speak. Movement and speech are directly related. And then their confidence in holding their body in a posture that they can move confidently through the world and enjoy moving their body confidently through the world, that comes from play.
1: Well, what happens, I also say to her, if you want to, you get to choose. You get to choose. And I remember when I was going visiting when she was really little and sitting in one of those chairs you can put on top of a counter, and I would sing her a song about, and I wish I could remember how he did it. It was a really pretty cool song about, you know, like, you can open your mouth if you want to, or you can speak if you want to, you can listen if you want to. And I made that part of the song because I wanted her to feel, and she was like way pre-verbal, like maybe about a year old, but I wanted her to feel like, oh, these things we can explore, but it's up to you if you want to do that. And it's not like some adult expecting that you need to do that. And I sang
0: That's
1: her that
0: so
1: song.
0: So sweet that you made it up. So you were composing a little lullaby. You were having a little lullaby project moment of your own.
1: I didn't even realize that. I just thought it was kind of fun as a little kid is sitting there to be, you know, singing to her. And not that I have this great singing voice or that I'm that creative, but also just singing about body parts. But also singing if you want to. Because I felt that was a really essentially important thing to be teaching little babies is, as we, you know, as we become aware over the last 30 or 50 years, it's so important for kids to understand about their bodily integrity and being able to say, no, I don't want to do that, that we can start kids thinking about that at a very, very young age of, if I want to. No, I don't want to.
0: And, you know, often, yeah, we were talking a lot about how movement itself is a teacher, like for a child to move themselves and to be able to move themselves in space and to be able to and that's a lot of that has to do with making sure the space is safe for them to move in. If they have a space like where they can truly like stretch their body out on the floor and then decide, you know, make like I'm going to wiggle my hand. You know, for some children, the first toy they have is their own hand.
1: Yeah.
0: Observing it opening and closing. An essential step, a developmental step. And then later they'll spread out their whole hand as they come up on it and put their weight on it to crawl across the floor. Like those steps are filled with all of those sorts of little choices, those little micro movements, and children will find them there. It's all within them.
1: So I'm thinking, so we have a choice. We are going to be done in about 5 minutes, and I actually need to leave like right on the button. I am thinking we could either play the song you have queued up from your CD, or I could play Come Together by the Beatles. What's your choice? What do you think?
0: I would love to share the Be Like a Flower song that's queued.
1: That was the last song on the CD, right?
0: That's right.
1: Okay. So I got this going. And we are going to listen to Be Like a Flower. Do you want to tell us anything about that before we start?
0: I think we can go right into it.
1: Okay. So what's going to happen, listeners? And thank you so much for Marianne Donahue-Pertchley for coming back. I had such a good
0: time. Thank you so much for having me here on the Quilting Hour.
1: Oh, my God, I had such a good time. And so what's going to happen at 10:30 is Wings, and I'm probably going to put the robot on just a little bit before that so I can zoom out of here at 10:30 to meet another obligation. So thank you all listeners for listening
0: to
1: the Quilty Hour.
0: Thank you, WGDR.
1: Yeah, it's a wonderful place, isn't it? All right, here we go.

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2: 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The very first Wings program was released May 13, 1986. 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
3: Wings started when I started to work at Western Public Radio in San Francisco as the operations manager. And I told the guy who was going to hire me, I said, listen, if you're just looking for a secretary, don't hire me, because I had just been fired from a secretarial job because they said I didn't have appropriate clerical demeanor. So anyway, he said, no, I want somebody who'll do projects. I said, really? What kind of projects? He said, anything you want. I said, okay, I'll take the job.

0: Welcome to Wings, a series of news and current affairs programs by and about women around the world, produced and distributed by the Women's International News Gathering Service.
1: Whatever a clerical demeanor is, it is certainly not what has brought the Women's International News Gathering Service into its 20th year of production. Frieda Wearden, the executive producer of this program, has been reporting on women from a feminist perspective since she began her career as a broadcast journalist in 1973. With a dozen years of broadcast experience behind her, she and the late Catherine Davenport conceived of Wings in San Francisco in 1985. From that time on, Wings has provided a feminist-oriented international broadcast news service following the progress of the global women's movement. Women contributors submit passionate reports from Asia, Africa, Latin America, Australia, Europe, and North America that are then distributed to over 100 stations by CD, satellite service, and now also by digital download. Beyond producing the program, Frieda has remained dedicated to the alternative media movement and to the women's news movement in particular. She's the current president of the International Association of Women in Radio and Television, as well as the vice president for North America with the World Association of Community Radio Broadcasters. Having recently moved from Austin, Texas to Vancouver, British Columbia, she also works as the spoken word coordinator at CJSF-FM, Campus Community Radio at Simon Fraser University. She was the first recipient of the Lifetime Achievement Award of the National Campus Community Radio Association in June in Ottawa. I, like many other women broadcasters, have been inspired by Frieda's tenacity and passion for what she does. As my first contribution to this program, I'm excited to share this interview recorded with Frieda in Ottawa, reflecting on the last 20 years of Wings.
2: So then I was in Washington, D.C. He was in San Francisco. So he called me back an hour later and he said, "What kind of projects are you going to do?" He was starting to worry. And I said, "Well, I'm either going to do women's drama or I'm going to do women's news." There was a women's program in New York on WBAI. It was called 51%, the Women's News. And there were two women who were producing that together, and one of them had moved out to the Bay Area about 6 months before I got there. And they were the ones who had gotten me hooked on doing women's news. They'd called me up in Washington and asked me to go cover a story. And I had been doing docudramas before that, and I loved it. And so when I went out there, I looked up Catherine Davenport, and she moved in with me because she was actually homeless at the time. And we started doing a women's news project. This was in 1985 when I got there. And it was right at the end of the decade for women. There had been that huge conference in Nairobi, and NPR had refused to send me to the conference. I'd asked them to do it. And at the last minute, they sent 13 reporters, but I had already quit working for them. Let me just say also that there had been a women's news movement that had started within community radio in the United States that I knew about. And also, I knew that there were women who had been doing women's radio and especially news internationally, because in Nairobi, there was a peace tent. And the woman who funded the peace tent had called a women's radio meeting there. And from two different sources, when Catherine and I decided to start Wings, we got the list of the women who had been at the peace tent with their contact information. And so we actually managed to get a small grant, too. And we used that to contact these women and to, you know, to produce a pilot for the show. So we wrote to the women, and some of them sent things, and then we produced the pilot, and then some more women sent things. And then there was stuff coming in, so Catherine and I decided we would just keep producing it at least once a month until we either couldn't produce it anymore or we got some more money. And we were on the verge of not being able to produce it anymore, and we did get some more money, so we kept it going. But what was behind it was, and behind the whole women's news movement, was, you know, that there was so little about women in the media, and it was so poor. I remember I was watching a television show, current affairs show, called McNeil Lehrer News Hour. They were a very well-known public television show, and they had a man who was doing the interviewing and another man who was a Sovietologist. The interviewer was asking him questions about different people who had been elected to the Politburo of the Soviet Union. And the interviewer says, "Oh, and there was a woman who was elected." But they said, "Oh, that was the first woman in 25 years. And before the man could even open his mouth to say anything about her, the interviewer said, "Oh, and what about so-and-so?" And just moved right on and didn't say anything about that woman. So I said, "We're going to get something about that woman." I mean, this was a time when Soviets and Americans really weren't allowed to talk to each other. But on International Women's Day, there was a woman who came from the Soviet consulate to speak on International Women's Day. Catherine and I went and recorded the proceedings, and afterwards I got hold of her. I said, listen, we want to get an interview with Alexandra Biryakova. She said, well, here, I'll tell you how to do it. You write to this man. And she came to our office. She sneaked away from her driver and came to our office at Western Public Radio to tell us the details of how to do this. And so we wrote to him, and then suddenly we got a package in the mail. It was an interview with Alexandra Biryakova. The man had said, well, what questions do you want to ask? Send a list of the questions. They had asked all of our questions and translated it and sent it on this little reel. It was so funny because it had a hub that didn't fit on our tape players. We had a hell of a time getting it off so that we could play it, because in Eastern Europe they had a different kind of machinery. But anyway, we had that. We said, we can't not put this on. We're going to have to do another show. But it was so boring that we got a woman who was studying women's studies and specializing in Soviet Union to say some other things around this interview, because otherwise, you know, it wouldn't have been very interesting to listen to at all. But it was pretty amazing.
1: So it really was international in scope right from the beginning. And can you talk about how the network of contributors and participants in the show grew and just how that took place?
2: It's been kind of haphazard in a way, you know, just who we could get hold of. Well, one was going to meetings and going to international meetings and meeting women. And another one was women who were reporters got to know what we wanted. They would start to cover that. And another thing, you know, a lot more women are doing spoken word now in radio than used to be, too. The sector has really grown, so that's happening as well. But yeah, as I said, we wrote to all those women who were at that radio meeting, and then we'd also do things like we'd hear about a story that we wanted to get covered, and we'd start looking for somebody to cover it. There was a magazine that came out for a long time from Latin America. It was published out of Chile, called Mujer Femme Press. And I saw a story in there about women in Haiti who were demonstrating in front of, I forget what they were demonstrating in front of, the radio station, something like that, because that was part of, they were protesting because women weren't being included in writing the new constitution. So I said, well, let's see if we can get a Haitian woman reporter. And we looked and looked, and finally we got hold of a woman who was a Haitian exile living in Florida who had all the information about that. And she was a radio producer, and she sent us her report about that. It was very, I just heard her on CBC the other day, actually, Elsie Etear. She was, so she's still doing radio. One time we just called up the Swedish National Radio and said, we wanted to talk to a woman reporter. The woman who answered said, well, I'm a woman reporter. And we said, well, what's the hot news about women in Sweden? She said, well, there's a new American diet plan. We said, no, no, that's not what we mean. And she said, well, actually, there was a story and nobody has covered it. She said, all the women in the parliament from all the different parties got together across party lines to propose a bill that would decriminalize women as prostitutes and criminalize the men who buy the prostitution. So that was a story that we ran very early in Wings. Well, 12 years after that, we ran the story that they had succeeded in passing that bill. And just recently, last year, on Wings, we had a woman who is a spokesperson for the Swedish government who goes around explaining the Swedish prostitution law and how effective it is and how the rest of the countries should follow suit. So it's a story that we've covered from its very inception, you know, up until today when it's being promoted throughout the world.
1: And what else did you find out when you sort of started scoping around and putting these stories together and inviting these stories? What else were you hearing from other women as you were participating in what you call the women's news movement? Were you finding that there was similar currents everywhere that you went, or was it different?
2: Well, there certainly are issues that affect women everywhere. But there were some issues that, I mean, when it was started in the United States. Now it's being broadcast from Canada. It's interesting. It gives a different perspective, and I'm very interested in that. But Well, the women in the United States were very isolated, and the Decade for Women had enabled them to meet some women from other countries. And that was one of the main reasons that we started an international program at that time, because they said, you know, these ties have been made, and we don't want them to forget what they learned, and we want to use the sympathy that women have developed for each other to try to open up the eyes of people in the United States to the fact that there are other countries, and that they have issues, some of which are caused by things that go on in the United States, you know? So that was a piece of it. But the global women's movement has really grown in scope. You know, it has incorporated a lot of different movements over time. And it's been very interesting to see that development, and also to understand that many of the movements that we see today that appear to be led by men were originated by women much earlier. So, for example, the anti-globalization movement. In 1989, I covered a conference, a women's development conference, at which DAWN, Development Alternatives with Women in a New Era, which was a group of intellectual feminists from countries of the South, they took over that conference. It was a conference that took place in the United States, and they took it over, and they laid their vision out, and it has completely changed AWID, Association for Women in Development. They don't even call it the same name anymore. But they were talking about structural adjustment. And that was the first time that I had heard this, how the World Bank would go in and destroy the economy of these countries by forcing people to be laid off from government jobs, by cutting education, by doing all these things, and how hard this was making life for women. And so women were like kind of canaries in the coal mine, but also there were women intellectuals in the South who were understanding these things and laying them out very early. Another thing that very early came out of the women's movement, well, you know, in 1991, when they had the Summit on the Environment in Rio. Well, the year before that, I think 1990, there were two women's environment conferences that took place in Miami, Florida, international women's environment conferences. And the World Women's Congress for a Healthy Planet had a tribunal about women and the environment. So this was a moment when the women's movement sort of formally embraced the environment as a feminist issue. And Vandana Shiva was there. She gave the most amazing speech about Terminator seed technology and the attempt to destroy the self-reproducing nature of seeds in order to profit. And, you know, she spoke as a scientist and, you know, with an economic angle as well. It was totally brilliant. I mean, and that was that moment. So we see that the globalization movement, the environmental movement, these kinds of things are coming out of the women's movement. One of the earliest interviews that we had for Wings was an interview with Helen Caldicott talking about how the Physicians for Social Responsibility had forced her out of the organization shortly before they won the Nobel Prize. So you can see that there is a problem of who gets the credit for stuff. Yeah. But yes, by following women's ideas throughout the world, listening to what they have to say, I mean, it's just such an incredible education that I've been able to get and to share with other people. It's amazing.
1: What has changed for the program, or changed now that it's coming from the vantage point of being produced in Canada?
2: Well, one of the things I think about for the American audience, and of course, it's not just American, we were in New Zealand. I have to keep thinking, they don't like to hear too much about America and New Zealand. If I have too many in a row, they'll threaten to cancel. And, you know, we're in Australia and a number of other countries. But I think that it's very important for the Americans to hear other ideas about what's a normal society. The normal positions in Canadian society are a fair bit different than the United States society, and may they stay that way, you know. But things like a woman who did a piece about cooperative housing. Cooperative housing is much more normal, and all kinds of co-ops are much more normal in Canada than they are in the United States. Or like there was a piece that we got from a producer in Victoria about Canadian women's dialogue about abortion. Well, because abortion is not under such threat here, I mean, the dialogue was much more far-reaching. They were able to talk about issues like wanting to debrief after an abortion and to say, you know, the parts that you felt bad about, even though you wouldn't have wanted to not have the abortion, and other missing pieces that are there, where in the U.S. with abortion under such threat, women are afraid to even say anything negative about their experience. They can't really talk about their real experience in public because it's so, everything's being used against them.
1: How broad is the distribution for Wings?
2: It's on a lot of community stations, and we used to try to distribute to public radio, but we gave up on that because in the United States, our tone of voice was wrong for public radio. They didn't want to hear any kind of passion. Marshall McLuhan said, you know, radio is the hot medium and television is medium cool. But NPR in the United States has turned radio into a cool medium. And so, you know, it's like NPR News and jazz.

0: we don't get much feedback. We're on a satellite service in the U.S. and one in Australia. And then we have downloading subscribers. And I'm really wanting to get some kind of situation so we'll know who downloaded it. Because right now we don't really have any way to track that. I think it'd be safe to say around 100 stations worldwide. And we certainly could use a lot more promotion. I like to say the coverage that Wings does of women and women's issues is really just a drop in the bucket of what is needed. But at least if there's a drop in the bucket, you know what water is.
1: Just to give people understanding, how sizable is the operation to put Wings together?
0: Well, we actually have, at the moment, two rooms in my house. One of which is under threat. I'm being told I should really consolidate into one room. Mm. I mean, it's being produced out of a spare bedroom. But the producers are in many places. And finally, about a year ago, we started a listserv for Wings producers. So the producers started getting dialogue with each other. So, like, there's a woman from Ghana who's on the list. And, you know, these are kind of more active members. There's a woman from India who's on the list, from Bangalore. And then one in California and one in Halifax. And, you know, I mean, it's a weekly half hour is what it is. So that's really not very much time. 52 half hours a year. And, I mean, there's still room for more reporters. We need to raise a little bit more money because I'm paying the reporters. I've been paying them ever since it started because we felt that women should be paid for their work because mainly just to say that it's valuable because women are asked to do work for free so much. Yeah, we spend about $8,000 a year in royalties to producers. And that's our primary expense.
1: And in terms of the listserv and just in terms of what networking has happened as a result of the program, is there much dialogue that's happening between those producers?
0: There could be more. What we need next is a content sharing depot. You know, one where we could dump our raw material and then work on things together. You know, like I'd like it to develop more into a virtual newsroom. Before I moved to Canada, we were starting to get kind of a good core group going in Texas. And some of those women are still active with Wings, but I really miss that in Vancouver, that I don't have anybody like who's coming in to produce in-house. You know, I've had a few people, but maybe the virtual newsroom in this day and age is really the way to do it. So somebody can say, well, I have some audio about such and such, and someone else can say, well, I have some time to edit, because the editing is extremely time-consuming. I mean, for me, even after all these years, I spend an average of 20 hours per half hour.
1: You've done a lot of international work through a number of international associations, the Association for Community Radio Broadcasters at the international level, amongst others. And I'm wondering if you can talk a little bit on that in terms of what your experience has been with the women's news movement and the importance of communication rights at an international level to the advancement of women's voices and women's access and coverage of important information for or by women.
0: Well, that's a really big order. There's some very interesting organizations, like there's one with a very innocuous name called the Women's Learning Partnership, that is actually a collaboration of women across the Muslim world to do communication through the internet. And they produced a film which we turned into a documentary. Actually, there's a woman from Pakistan who did the re-edit of the film. I mean, they need to have that right because, I mean, they're kind of like sort of a sub rosa movement, but it's very important for them that they have the right to communicate through all media and across borders, as it says in the Universal Declaration of Human Rights, Article 19, you know, because they are in a struggle for their rights in some of those places. So that's a piece of it. Yes, women are marginalized in the global communication rights movement, and yet from the margins have done so much. I mean, they're coming from margin to center all the time. Women have brought forth a tremendous amount within, like, the World Summit on the Information Society process. The whole civil society movement was very largely done by women. Sally Birch came up with the Civil Society Declaration.

0: which was a negotiated document among many different sectors of civil society about what the information society should be for them. So women and feminist women are very active in these things. And feminist media women have been able to get together through these international events like the UN World Conferences on Women, and at the United Nations, the Commission on the Status of Women meets now every year, and so forth. But at the same time, communications have been marginalized within the United Nations process and within that movement. You know, the Beijing Declaration, which came out of the 1995 United Nations World Conference on Women in China, mentioned women's media rights. It was the first time in 20 years since 1975 that media had really gotten into the document, but at the same time, it was a rather weak plank. And one of the reasons was because China definitely did not support access to, you know, women's independent access to media. I mean, they believe that the state should control the media, and they do control it very tightly. And in fact, in their version of the Beijing Declaration, they didn't even mention the communication rights. Now, the United States, on the other hand, believes that freedom of the press belongs to those who own the press. And when we talked to their delegation, they didn't want to talk about it. And in fact, when President Clinton formed his a White House committee that he made out of women from different sectors of government who were going to be a counsel for him and advise the White House, he did not invite any women from the Federal Communications Commission, for example, to be a part of that group. And when they talked about which planks of the 12 or 13 planks of the Beijing Platform for Action they would move on, they said, well, we don't have time to do all of them, and so they only chose like five. So with that kind of resistance, on the one hand, the state against you, on the other hand, the private sector against you, it's hard to find a space. And even as recently as the Beijing Plus 10 in 2005, Mavic Cabrera Baeza, who is, among other things, she's the vice president for Women of AMARC, the World Association of Community Radio Broadcasters, she was supposed to make a talk about women in media to the Commission on the Status of Women, and somehow they ran out of time, or her name wasn't on the list or something. She wasn't allowed to speak about that issue. So deliberately or accidentally, there's a lot of marginalization. The other thing is that the women's movement, certainly in the United States and also in Canada, they're paranoid about the press. On the one hand, they're paranoid about the mainstream press, I think with good reason. But on the other hand, they've been all along pretty disrespectful of the feminist media. It's as if it doesn't exist, or it's beneath. If it's not the New York Times, they don't have respect for it. And so one of the things that I've been working on for a while, quite a long time actually, is to try to get the feminist movement organizations to accept and appreciate alternative media. And just a year ago, I was on a panel. The Canadian Association of Sexual Assault Centers had a conference in Vancouver, and they had actually was two panels. It was interesting. One of them was a panel of media women talking to frontline workers, and the other one was a panel of frontline workers talking to media women. And I thought it was very well organized, because the first, the media women, we sat through this panel that was directed at us, and we heard about what their fears were about the media. And then we did our panel, and we talked to them about what kind of media we were. And among other things, I talked about the issue of bias. I said, and you are allowed to have a bias, but you have to acknowledge that the other side exists. You know, you can't, this is a CRTC regulation about an issue of public controversy. I said, but you don't have to give them equal time. You don't have to agree with their arguments. But, you know, breaking through that fear and that sense that media is not for you, you know, it's a process, and it's a slow damn process. I mean, I've been doing radio about women since 1973, and I'm still finding, you know, we haven't made the progress that we want to in terms of, I mean, why aren't women flocking to the community radio stations? Half the airtime should be women, and yet we find that in almost any station, no matter how hard you try, it's really, really hard to get past about 33 or 35% of women on the air. Come on, step up. It's here. You can have it. We want you to have it. It's waiting for you. We'll show you everything. Anyway, that's my message.
1: 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This is Jennifer Moore, reporting from Guelph, Ontario, Canada.
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1: Today on Spawning Stones, we're going to listen to a lot of tunes. We'll start off with The Pretender by Jackson Browne, and then Utah Phillips, I've Got to Know. 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Today, Wednesday, June 10th, Montpelier Indivisible and Indivisible Callus will be holding weekly honkin'. Well, today is the last day on their schedule on this calendar, so they will be holding today a honkin' weave demonstrations against the undeclared war in Iran on this day from 4:30 to 5:30 p.m. at the corners of State and Main Street in Montpelier. 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Sunday, June 14th, Jane Wagner's play, The Search for Signs of Intelligent Life in the Universe, is coming to Lost Nations Theater in Montpelier, starring Maura O'Brien and Stoff Scheer. 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The Search for Signs of Intelligent Life in the Universe will be staged at Lost Nation Theater through June 14th at 7:30 p.m. on Thursdays, Fridays, and Saturdays, with 2 p.m. matinees on Saturday, June 13th, and Sunday, June 14th. 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For tickets and more information, see lostnationtheater.org. From now until Sunday, June 28th, the Savoy Theater in Montpelier will host a two-part Palestine-Israel film series in June. On Sunday, June 14th, the films shown will be Palestine 36, a dramatization of the Great Arab Revolt of 1936 to 1939 against the British imperial regime and the British mandate that was imposed on Palestine in 1922. On Sunday, June 28th, the film will be All That's Left to You. Palestinian-American director Cherian Dabis's portrait of 75 years of intergenerational trauma, hope, and steadfast resistance to Israeli oppression and colonization as lived by the Palestinian Hamad family. The series is supported by a number of organizations, including Jewish Voices for Peace, the Vermont Progressive Party, and Cooperation Vermont. Both films will be shown at 6 p.m. with discussions to follow. For more information, go to savoytheater.com.

That was from the Imagined, the John Lennon Song Project. Tomorrow, Never Know, and Lucy in the Sky with Diamonds. And coming up next here, we're going to be hearing Bob Dylan's Chimes of Freedom performed by the Byrds, and then Richie Havens with Say It Isn't So. 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

0: That was the Don Lan Singers, the Brushak family, along with Pablo Hurtado and Abbasos Sigan, with The Flight of the Wounded, no, with Wind Eagle. That was Wind Eagle. And then before that, we listened to Soundiata by the great African Malian musician Boubacar Traoré. And beginning this set of three, we listened to Leonard Cohen, excuse me, with By the River's Dark. You're listening to the Wednesday, June 10th edition of Spawning Stones with Ben. It's 11:47, and we'll edge on up to the noon hour with a tune by Pete Seeger and Arlo Guthrie, Where Have All the Flowers Gone, and then from a tribute to Woody Guthrie, Deportee, performed by Ani DeFranco.
1: Hey, I got an old song. 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I'm going to ask my grandson, Tao Rodriguez, to come up here and help me. Where have all the flowers gone?

That was the great Jimmy Cliff with Sitting in Limbo. 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

Thanks for the dance. I'm sorry you're tired. The evening has hardly begun. Thanks for the dance. Try to look inspired. 1, 2, 3, 1, 2, 3, 1. There's a rose in your hair. Your shoulders are bare. You've been wearing this costume forever. So turn up the music. Pour out the wine. Stop at the surface. The surface is fine. We don't need to go any deeper. Thanks for the dance. I hear that we're married. 1, 2, 3, 1, 2, 3, 1. Thanks for the dance and the baby you carry. It was almost a daughter or a son. And there's nothing to do but to wonder if you are as hopeless as me and as decent. We're joined in the spirit, joined at the hip, joined in the panic, wondering if we've come to some sort of agreement.

It was fine, it was fast. We were first, we were last. In line at the temple of pleasure. But the green was so green and the blue was so blue. I was so I and you were so you. The crisis was light as a feather. It was hell, it was swell, it was fun.

We started off that set with Warren Zevon with Excitable Boy. Then after that, we listened to Thin Ballad of a Thick Man by the group out of Richmond, Virginia, Rattlemouth. And we finished that set with Thanks for the Dance by the late Leonard Cohen. Here's a reading from Parabola Magazine, Volume 48, Number 2, Summer 2023. The theme of this parabola is the cosmos. Sacred Time, the Seasons and the Cosmos by Llewellyn Vaughan Lee. Llewellyn Vaughan Lee is a Sufi teacher in the Naqshbandiya Mujaddidiya Sufi order and is the author of several books, including Daughter of Fire and For the Love of the Real. He is the founder of the Golden Sufi Center. Time speaks in many voices, many different images and sounds. For the Neolithic builders of Stonehenge, sacred time was marked by the summer and winter solstices, particularly the winter solstice when, at around 3:50 p.m., the midsummer sun would set in the southwest and its rays flood through the center of the monument, dropping down into the altar stone. Thousands of years later, for the medieval farmer time was the changing seasons and the saints' days, as well as the monastery bells ringing out over the fields, marking the monks' daily times for prayer from matins to vespers. Today we have atomic clocks that have an expected error of only 1 second in about 100 million years, but have little relationship to sacred time. For most of us, time is no longer cyclical, but rushes us through the days, an ever-passing flow of moments and events. We have little relationship to the seasons of the land, or even the seasons of our own life. The seven ages of man, from infancy to old age, which Shakespeare describes as lived upon the stage of life, and which was founded upon medieval philosophy and astronomy. For the ancients, the planets were called chronochrectors, or markers of time. It was presumed that different periods of life were ruled by different planets. For example, while Venus ruled the age of the lover from 15 to 22, the final stage from 70 years on belonged to Saturn. But today, time is no longer a natural unfolding, connecting us to the land and the cosmos or the cycles of our life, but more often our own creation, driving us like a taskmaster, a treadmill going faster and faster. Do we need to remain caught in this relationship to time? Is there a way to return to a sense of time that nourishes the soul and reconnects us to the natural world and the vaster cosmos? And more important, can we return to a sense of sacred time? Beneath the thin surface layer of our present consciousness, a world of rushed days and time crushed into ever shorter segments, is the older world of the collective psyche, the archetypal world that used to be known as the domain of the gods. Here time moves more slowly according to ancient rhythms. This is the home of Kronos, the primordial god of time, whose rhythm is like the movement of the stars across the heavens, a primal rhythm of the universe which contains the birth and the death of galaxies. And in the presence of this god is all of creation, each with its own time
and yet part of a living whole, from the mayfly that lives for a day to stars birthing and collapsing. Here the sunflower follows the sun each day, and here our ancestors worshipped, noting each solstice. But we have locked away this god, just as we have separated ourselves from the ground under our feet. Rational consciousness has banished these rhythms and their sacred meaning from our daily life. Quote, Father Time, unquote, is no longer present with his wisdom and deep understanding of the cycles of time, how they all interconnect, how the life cycle of seeds and the seasons mirror each other, how a bud breaking open in spring and the leaves falling in autumn sing together, nor how our daily activities may be connected to the heavens, all part of a vast unfolding unity that belongs to the natural order of things, as was understood by the Chinese sage Lao Tzu. Man follows the earth. Earth follows heaven. Heaven follows Tao. Tao follows what is natural. In today's world, our telescopes may see the stars more clearly, but like the gods, they are further from our daily life. Their alignment no longer needed to determine propitious events. Time itself has also become stranded, isolated, no longer able to communicate, to share its ancient knowing. Because time is not just the passing of moments, but also carries the memories of the world, what has been written in the book of life. Like fossils and rocks, the memories of the earth are held in the annals of time, what theosophists call the Akashic Records. But we have long forgotten how to listen to this god. Instead, we are stranded on the shore of our rational world with our clocks and time passing, without fully understanding the world we inhabit. And time is not just an old man, but can also be imagined as a garden in which each flower has its place and meaning, everything tended with love. This is the secret of time, the meaningful flowering, the opening at the right time and in the right place. In the words of Ecclesiastes, quote, for everything there is a season and a time to every purpose under heaven, unquote. In this garden, each moment has its own purpose, its own part in an infinite pattern. In each moment of time, a flower can open, an opportunity flourish, a synchronicity happen. But for this pattern to be realized, for its song to be heard, love needs to be present. This inner garden tended with care. When time loses the magic of love, or even a certain quality of attention, then a meaning is lost. Time becomes just the ticking of a clock. Like so much today, we treat time as an object, even something mechanical, rather than a presence to love and respect. We may watch the clock, quote unquote, but are rarely awake to the living presence of time. One of the unspoken tragedies of today is how time has lost its meaning, and the passing of hours, the unfolding of days, has become but a repetition, without substance or beauty, without fragrance. These mysteries of the inner worlds used to be a part of our daily life, expressed in rituals and initiations. Initiations marked the seasons of our lives and linked together the soul and the body, made it transitions sacred. And when the corn was planted and then harvested with ritual, with prayer, we wove together the seen and the unseen worlds. This is the land our ancestors walked with the wisdom
and knowing still held by indigenous peoples. Now we have to find again the threads that can connect the moments of our lives to the patterns that surround us. Living in the midst of nature, it is easier, as looking out of my window, I can see the wetlands being filled by the flow of the tide from the bay. My day is marked by the rise and fall of the water, and the months pass with the arrival and departure of the birds on the shoreline, the seasons of the V, of geese migrating high overhead. I have also reached an age in my life, excuse me, when time is less pressing, the demands of each day fewer. I can sit with the slower rhythms, how each summer I wait for the young fawns to arrive, nibbling the grass, protected by their watchful mothers. I used to have a mug I was given, on which was written, God put me on earth to accomplish a certain number of things. Right now I am so far behind, I will never die. But now I am far from such lists of accomplishments, more often lost in a deeper silence that speaks to a different dimension of time. Here, time and the timeless come close together, often speaking the same language. I sense more and more how these two aspects of time are part of the same tapestry, just as form and emptiness mirror each other. In today's world, the hectic, stress-inducing demands of time are often answered by the spiritual teaching that only the moment of now exists. And there is truth to this simple awareness of moment-by-moment existence. You can see it most easily in young children when each moment is lived for itself. Those golden moments when the sun rises each morning for the first time, before time arrives, a world of clocks and calendars. This is also the mythical Garden of Eden, a memory we can carry with us of a pristine world before the fall, before we became separate from the source, when we walked together with God and everything was known as sacred. But within each moment are also all the rhythms of time, the patterns that flow from this still center. Here we are part of the spiral of life, one of the first images of prehistoric art. The galaxies move in spirals, like the sunflower and the flow of water. We live in the Orion Arm, a minor spiral arm of the Milky Way galaxy. And the unfolding time follows these archetypal patterns, each moment reaching back centuries across space. Each moment is both outside of time and also contains time. For as T.S. Eliot writes, quote, history is a pattern of timeless moments, unquote. Suffering from a poverty of the imagination, we have placed time in a box and then locked ourselves in the same box. We experience one-dimensional time, just time passing. But time is alive in so many ways, from a moment-by-moment awareness to the rhythms of nature and the cosmos. Time dances to many different tunes, unfolds in different ways. It is alive in our stories and memories, as well as the rising and setting of the sun. Even when we watch the breath, this moment-by-moment awareness, we are also present in time's flow, oxygen entering the body with each and every breath, and then flowing out into our body and life. And as we grow older, we come closer to the mysterious intersection of timelessness and time. This is the garden we first knew as children, the, quote, in the beginning, unquote, of our own story when play was joy. But now it beckons in a different way with the slowing of our body, with back pains and shortness of breath. There are more spaces in our days when nothing happens, when emptiness can be present,
when simple things are more important than big plans. I would like to say emptiness in some ways is a good word there, but I like the word boundlessness. Let's see how that sounds. When boundlessness can be present, when simple things are more important than big plans. We walk gradually to this water's edge, allowing our consciousness to be touched by a different horizon. Often memories collect at this shoreline, sometimes like debris washed from a storm. Time then speaks differently, whispers of elsewhere. The journey continues, the journey always continues, but the signposts are unfamiliar, especially in today's world that only values what is known and tangible. Our culture seeks to celebrate eternal youth and even has frightening fantasies of immortality promised by AI. But we are able to look and listen, to see the stories of time. We know that there is nothing to be lost. As in a Japanese death poem by Baryu, "Oh, hydrangea, you change and change back to your primal color." The rhythms of time, the seasons, the first frost on the ground or a bud breaking open in springtime, help us to remember we belong to the land, help us to return to a place of belonging. But they also speak to the soul so that it knows its place in this infinite unfolding. When the Neolithic farmers watched the midwinter sun set to the great standing stones, something was aligned within the land, the cosmos, and their own soul. We may not know the language of this ancient connection. Even the consciousness of the medieval farmer who lived without clocks is too far away for us to fully comprehend, though the ringing of a monastery bell may stir the dust of more recent memories. But we can sense a world, a way of being that lives just below the surface and reaches out to the stars. This vaster world of signs and sacred meaning we need to nourish us, to help us to find our way. Then time can once again be sacred and speak to us. That was an essay from the late Parabola magazine. The focus of this particular edition, volume 48, number 2, summer 2023, is the cosmos. Parabola was published by the Society for the Study of Myth and Tradition. This essay was titled Sacred Time, the Seasons and the Cosmos by the Sufi teacher Llewellyn Vaughan Lee. It is 12:29. 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And we'll say goodbye today with a piece from the Brazilian musical group Uakti, spelled U-A-K-T-I. This is from one of their albums, this one titled Mapa, M as in mountain, A, P as in prepare, and A, Mapa. And the piece is a nice long piece titled Alenda. Thank you for listening to Spawning Stones with Ben today. Spawning Stones plans to be back next week.

0: 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Just like
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4: 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Though it damn well would if they had any sense at all.

That was Sarah Vaughan and Jump for Joy. You are listening to The Rubber Room, the show that brings you truth at 78 revolutions per minute, coming to you from WGDR in Plainfield, WGDH in Hardwick, and streaming around the world. Next up, we're going to hear from a young erstwhile Vermonter, now I believe living in Connecticut, with a tune that he wrote, and it's called Vladimir Punchikov.

That was Joe South and Walk a Mile in My Shoes. Before that, we heard Leave Me Alone by Baby Washington, Whose Muddy Shoes, two songs about shoes, by Elmore James, Fancy by Bobby Gentry, and we began this set with Keegan James Blood and Vladimir Punchikov. You are listening to The Rubber Room with me, your host, Dan Towner. It's the mulligan stew of the airwaves. And our next ingredients in that heterogeneous mix is Johnny Allen and Promised Land.

That was Lazy Lester, and I'm a Lover, Not a Fighter. Let's see, before that we had Earl King and Sam Charters doing Trick Bag. My Toot Toot by Rockin' Sydney. Hot Tamale Baby by Buckwheat Zydeco. And we began this set with Promised Land by Johnny Allen. And you are listening to The Rubber Room, the show that down deep is really shallow. And I'm your shallow but friendly host for this afternoon until 3 o'clock. Let's see. I hope your zig can follow my zag as we have quite a motley mix of stuff to listen to today. So with that in mind, we're going to go now to a Rubber Room favorite, Anita O'Day, and a tune called Waiter, Make Mine Blues.

That was I Wish You Would by Billy Boy Arnold. Before that, we heard Playboy Blues by Roy Milton. The Way You Look Tonight by Madeline Peru and William Gallison. You're Fine, But You're Not My Kind by the Robins. And we began this set with Waiter, Make Mine Blues by Anita O'Day. And hey, what a night at WGDR Live last Friday in Barrie City. Huge thank you to our sold-out crowd for bringing the energy with gardening questions, sing-alongs, and dancing to the beats of DJ Zav. To the hundreds of you who tuned in on your radios and online, we loved having you along for the fun, too. 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

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Next up, we've got a tune by Big Maybell called A New Kind of Mambo.

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0: 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Get going up Rhythm Alley. 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

That was Aurora Neeland and the Royal Roses. Aurora Neeland on vocals and really swinging soprano saxophone. Before that, we heard Swing Brothers Swing by Wingy Minone, Milk and Water by Amos Milburn, Boogie Woogie Countryman by Jerry Lee Lewis, Beat Me Daddy, Eight to the Bar by Asleep at the Wheel, and we began this set with New Kind of Mambo by Big Maybell. You are listening to The Rubber Room, bringing you songs of innocence and experience all the way from Plainfield and WGDR and WGDH in Hardwick and streaming around the world. Next up, we have a tune by, bear with me, Norbert Susamiel, Jason Marsalis, Erica Lewis, and Shay Cohn, the latter two being sort of the core of Tuba Skinny, which is a Rubber Room favorite. So let's listen to them and a tune called Running My Man Down. Running Down My Man, sorry. That's completely different.

That was Red Norvo and Move. Before that, Wee Baby Blues by Eddie Cleanhead Vinson. Hey Bartender by Floyd Dixon. My Time is Expensive by Guitar Slim. And we began this set with I Had a Dream by Jimmy Witherspoon. We began with Running Down My Man by Norbert Susamil, Jason Marsalis, Erica Lewis, and Shay Cohn. Next up, here on the Rubber Room, coming at you from WGDR in Plainfield, WGDH in Hardwick, and streaming around the world. Coming up next, we've got Irma Thomas, and anyone who knows what love is will understand.

That was Champion Jack Dupree with Stack O'Lee. Before that, Cold Cold Feeling by Albert Collins. Watch That Jive by Rubber Room favorite Big Joe Turner. Before that, Some of My Best Friends of the Blues by Shirley Horn. And we began this set with Irma Thomas. And anyone who knows what love is will understand. We've got just a few minutes left here on the Rubber Room for this week. But I'll see if I can fill them up with good stuff for you. A little bit of a rockabilly twist here now with Ronnie Dawson and Rockin' Bones.

Well, that's about all the time we have for the Rubber Room this week. I hope you'll join me next week and every Wednesday from 1 to 3 in the afternoon, where we'll be spinning songs and digging them the way they should be dug. So we're slipping out now with Dwayne Eddy and his twang guitar and the Desert Rat.

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3: Babula wasadi bodu Yeboledu kukure Yehu yehu

Hello, everyone. And the dogs and cats nearby. Don't forget them. They're listening. House plants, they're listening. Fish in the aquarium, they feel it. Music penetrates and makes its mark on everything, in every cell of your body, as do each of our thoughts, for better or worse, for health and happiness, or not, depending. So watch your mind, as they say, and pick good music, or pick good radio programming, such as this one, Adagio, and let me, Drew Darling, curate the next hour. I promise to bring you the best of this kind of slowed down, mindful, intentional music, meant to settle, soothe, and stimulate. So as I say, welcome to Adagio, a weekly program for people for whom music is a big deal. People who welcome music to reach right in and grab them, transport them, calm, settle, and soothe them. Which is the whole idea of Adagio, where once weekly we give over to that mystical attraction of music that can both put your mind at ease while at the same time fire your curiosities. That's what Adagio means, coming from the Italian ad agio, meaning to be at ease.

It's a program to usher in your alpha waves, that middle frequency of brain waves that bridge the span between the subconscious and the conscious mind, that are known to be calming, promote feelings of ease and contentment,

So, yes, that's the idea behind Adagio. Music intended to draw you in, grab hold of your imagination, and make you want to hear more. So, settle in, let go, let the music take over.

Now, in case there's any arguments breaking out of the yes it is, no it isn't, perhaps I'd better step in here. That piece we last heard was originally composed by the German team of Gerhard Winkler and Fred Rausch and was entitled Mutterlein. And it was so loved when it was released in 1952, it was adapted into Danish, Czech, Dutch, English, Finnish, French, Icelandic, Norwegian, Spanish, and Swedish. Keith Jarrett, who performed that piece live in Berlin, probably first knew the piece in its English version, Answer Me, My Love. But most of the audience would have known it as Mütterlein, or Little Mother. As one who has performed widely throughout Europe through the decades, Jarrett knew it as a crowd favorite and must have chuckled knowing that as he closed out his concert with it, various members of his audience would have had unique sets of lyrics rolling through their heads, each of them thinking the song their own national favorite.

That exquisite sound, played by John Dornenberg, comes from the Viola da Gamba, a magnificently crafted six-string instrument born in the Kingdom of Aragon from Moorish influences in present-day Spain. And it was one of the most highly regarded instruments in Europe for 300 years from the Renaissance right through the classical period. The Viola da Gamba was held in such high regard that the French theoretician Marine Mersenne wrote of it, "If one were to judge musical instruments according to their ability to imitate the human voice, if one were to esteem naturalness as the highest accomplishment, one cannot deny the Viola da Gamba first prize, because it can imitate the human voice in all its modulations, even in its most intimate nuances, that of grief and joy. And if you submerge yourself in its vibration and its register, you'll get that what he wrote was no exaggeration. But you be the judge. We'll hear another played by John Dornenberg. Then we'll hear two pieces by the Secret Sisters, whose harmonies sound eerily like the Viola da Gamba 4 centuries on.

Ladies and gentlemen, this is my stop. I must leave you here. Thanks for listening. I do hope you heard something you liked, something that made you lean in a little closer. If you would like to see the playlist, you will find complete chapter and verse on radioadagio.com. We'll give the last word this week to Shirley Horn. Come back to us next week and we'll serve it all up again on Adagio. Hope to see you then. Bye for now.

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3: 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Closing us out for the early afternoon set was Adagio. Glad to have you all here today, folks. My name is Barry, and this is Country and Western Sounds in Modern Music. Every week, I bring you an hour of new releases by mostly independent and unsigned artists from the contemporary cosmic American scene. That means I got you covered, from the honky-tonk to the coffee shop, with a sampling of real-deal country and western, roots, Americana, bluegrass, folk, western swing, and more. Today's show has been pre-recorded. You can check out a complete archive of past playlists as well as full recordings of our two most recent shows over on our website that once more is WGDR.org. And if you've got a comment, a question, or a request for me, you can leave a message on the station studio line at 802-454-7762. Well, you've tuned in for another good one today. We had a big new Music Friday last week. A bunch of highly anticipated records dropped, including some from show favorites Bella White, Jason Eadie, and Brent Cobb. So we're pulling from the best of the best today, folks, including some brand new to me and maybe brand new to you artists. So kick back, settle in, and let's see what kind of mess we can get into together. Before that, though, a quick word of thanks to everyone who came out to the Barry Social Club and tuned in from home to our Live from Barry broadcast last Friday night. We had a packed room of folks celebrating community-driven radio and 53 years of WGDR in particular. We had two killer sets from Jess O'Brien and Leah Rocketship, as well as the station's own DJ Zav, spinning tunes, and a great Curse of the Golden Turret mini show. If you missed out, not to fear, you can check out the recording on our online archive online. All right, well, let's get into it with one from a longtime favorite, Charlie Marie, from her new disc. This is Kinkamagus Highway here on Central Vermont Community Radio.

Welcome back, folks. That was LA-based Haley Davis, fully channeling those Laurel Canyon vibes, doing Young Man. That is off her fully realized studio debut, Wandering Star. That's just a time capsule of a record. Definitely worth checking out. That one is on Fire Records. Caleb Caudill before that with The Ballad of Country Ham from the just-released Heavy Thrill. His latest follow-up to 2024's Sweet Critters, his breakthrough album. Fully broken through at this point, we heard Bella White, who has just exploded in popularity the last few years, and for a good reason. Today we heard Doing Well. That's from her new one, A Sign in the Weather, another rock-solid release from her. Josh Bettis, checking in from West Wales across the pond, did Fugitive of Love, a new digital single from him. We had Tucson's Chick Blundy and the Trying Times giving us Blame It on the Borealis. That's a new track from them just out last week. And starting us off today was one of my longtime favorites, Charlie Marie, doing Kankamagus Highway. You know, it's not too often New England gets a shout out in a real deal country song. That is from her just released sophomore full length record, Signs. So stoked to have her back on the scene after a step back from new music in 2021. And doubly so. She's got a bunch of Rhode Island and Massachusetts dates on the calendar this summer. That record is a winner. Wouldn't be surprised to see it on some year-end list comes December, so definitely worth checking her out. Well, sure glad to have you here today, folks. My name is Barry, and this is Country and Western Sounds in Modern Music, playing another hour of recently released, independently minded cosmic Americana for you this Wednesday afternoon. We are blessed with an overabundance of new tunes this week, so we're just going to dive right back into it with one from the Rounder Circle. This is California Bound.

Memory Volume 1. I probably listened to the original version of that one off of 2018's Providence Canyon just about as much as any other disc that year. Just a slow rolling ripper of an album. Before that, BK-based singer-songwriter Marley Hale did The Ballad of Spider John. She's got a debut EP scheduled out later in the summer, so we'll stay tuned for more of her later on in the year. John R. Miller has a new record coming out on Rounder. We heard Tollbooth from that one. Jason Eady, one of my favorite voices out there today, did Angeline. That's the leadoff track to his new one, Tulsa Turnaround. I think we heard the debut single from that earlier in the spring. Definitely more of a blues and roots line running through it than anything else, but still got some twangy feeling on a few tracks. Mountain Grass Unit gave us Appalachian Smoke near the top of that set, new single from them. And starting us off this half of the show was the Rounder Circle, formed out in the Bay Area in 2024, doing California Bound. That's the title track off their just-released debut record, out just last Friday. Well, folks, that about does it for me today. Thank you, as always, for tuning in. It's been a pleasure to be on your radio for a little while. Stay tuned. We got Tectonic with Mark Hurst coming up next, and a brand new The Moment Given with Ari and Iris at 6, so stay tuned for that one. Closing us out for today, we got one from the enigmatic The Huntress and the Holder of Hands. This is The Beast We Are. Thanks for listening, y'all. Take care of each other. We'll see you next week.

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0: Howdy, folks. 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
4: Hey, everybody. Welcome to another episode of Tectonic. My name is Mark Hurst. I'll be your host for the next hour. Nice to have you with me. Thanks for joining. Today, we're talking about a really important and timely topic. It's in the news a lot, especially the tech news. And I'm sorry to say that this is going to affect everybody at some point. I'm talking about data centers. Data centers, including AI data centers, are spreading all over the country, all over the world. They are drawing down power and water. They're polluting the air. They're polluting the sound levels in neighborhoods and communities all over. And there is a popular backlash brewing to data centers. That's the good news. And I came across an essay written by Dave Karp, who I have read and followed for years, that I thought expressed an interesting angle on the data center backlash, in which he says the populist backlash, which I support, against data centers could be the catalyst for much bigger changes in the tech economy, in the big tech dominated economy. And so I thought, why don't we talk with Dave and learn more about what he's thinking and what he wrote in that article. If you want a link to this essay and to Dave's work, you can find it on the Tectonic website, which is at tectonic.fm. That's T-E-C-H tonic.fm. And just click the episode link for the Dave Karp episode. Just a note, it's pronounced Karp, like the fish, but it's spelled K-A-R-P-F. So there's a silent F on the end. So you'll see that on the Tectonic website, and there's a bunch of resources. And you'll hear in the interview, Dave mentions a book and a movie and a couple of other things. They're all linked from that episode page. Let's go ahead now and listen to my interview with Dave Karp here on Tectonic. Dave Karp, welcome to Tectonic.
5: Thanks for having me.
4: You're an internet politics professor at George Washington University, and you write an email newsletter commenting on tech news that I've read and enjoyed for years. What prompted me to reach out finally was a recent column, this is from May 28, 2026, called The Data Center Bank Shot, in which you're covering the opposition building nationally to data centers. You start the essay by setting some context, which is that you see the current AI build-out as a bubble. You write, quote, "The single best thing that could happen to the AI industry right now is for the current finance bubble to pop. The sooner the bubble pops, the better. Okay, let's stop there for the moment. I'm old enough, Dave, to have lived through two major bubbles popping. One, the dot-com crash of 2000, and the other, of course, in 2008. What are some signs you're seeing that we're in a bubble right now because of AI? And how does all this compare to the dot-com and housing bubbles?
5: So there's a lot of signs. The first thing that a lot of people will look to is price-to-earnings ratios of companies, right? So during the dot-com bubble, right up until it popped, the price-to-earnings ratios were usually around 50. And that means like 50 to 1. So that's like the value of the company is based on some sort of an expectation that in the future it will make 50 times what it's making now. And that was considered high, right? That was, you know, you attach dot-com to something and suddenly it's worth more money. That was the story of the 90s, and that lasted for a few years. And by 1999, it seemed like it would go on for forever. And then at some point it didn't. And about $5 trillion of nominal value disappears over the course of a few months. San Francisco empties out. After that's all done, like the internet doesn't go away after that. In fact, there's an argument because part of the dot-com bubble, you of course remember this, but your listeners might not. Part of that was broadband, right? So there's this belief that Moore's law, which is you can double the number of transistors on a chip, and that starts in the 50s and it goes through 2010-ish. Some people say it's still going. But there's a belief in the 90s that you would have Moore's law, but for broadband. And that doesn't work because it's actually really expensive to build out broadband. You got to like drill holes and you got to put fiber optics under there. So all these companies were spending a lot on broadband and investors were like, oh yeah, this will totally pay off. Then they realized it didn't. And so those companies went bankrupt. And then you're able to sell the broadband for pennies on the dollar. That meant that even after the crash, there was still a bunch of technology there they could use. So we had really cheap fiber throughout the aughts because it got built out and then we had the bankruptcies. So one of the ways that we know there's a bubble is just the price to earnings ratios are ridiculous now. Like they're in the hundreds, sometimes the thousands. A game that I play when I'm having trouble writing and want to distract myself is I will look up like Tesla's or Palantir's price to earnings ratio. And it's just absurd. And you even have Sam Altman and other people who believe that AI is absolutely the future, occasionally admitting like, okay, yeah, it's a bubble, because you got four people who like, create another company when they leave OpenAI, and it's treated as it's valued as a multi-billion dollar company, even though they don't have a product yet. But like that's a bubble. We all know it's a bubble. I have an older essay that I referenced in the piece called It's Giving Enron, because the point that I was trying to make is when we talk about the dot-com bubble, there's at least three different stories you could tell there. And depending on which story we're telling here, that tells us a bit what comes next, right? So one of the stories of the dot-com crash was the pets.com story, where you have lots of companies that are overvalued by the stock market, they're overvalued by early investors, that works until it doesn't, and then all that paper wealth goes away. And when Sam Altman says, like, yeah, we're in a bubble, what he means is, like, OpenAI is perfect, of course. OpenAI is, like, the Amazon of this stuff. But there will be other companies that, you know, they got no business model, they're overvalued, so that'll go away. So that's one story. Another story is the broadband story. So that is like the math doesn't math on the build out of this stuff. That's the part that when we talk about data centers is, I think, most obviously analogous, right? They're spending a lot of money building data centers. Maybe all of that money will pay off for one company, not for all those companies. Like that math does not math. And that points us to a belief that there will probably be a financial crash, but then afterwards, you know, it gets sold off for pennies on the dollar, and then some companies will offer you generative AI products that you might be able to use. And then the third story is the Enron story, which is like wizardly financial machinations that after the fact turn out to be really, really illegal. And I got to tell you, I read The Smartest Guys in the Room, which is the book about the Enron story, like what happened there. I read that just a couple months ago. The number of things that they were quietly and illegally doing in order to like boost the value of the company. Like their CFO created a separate company that could take the other side of deals. And I was reading that, I was just like, oh, I've seen reporting that Sam Altman is doing exactly that really publicly. So it might not be illegal anymore since he's being public about it. But like the entire thing is kind of giving Enron because of just all the ways that this financial bubble around OpenAI, around AI and OpenAI in particular, has a bunch of companies doing these circular deals. Wall Street Journal's reported on this that like, you know, like NVIDIA is giving $500 million to a company that then turns around and buys $500 million of chips from NVIDIA. that gets reported as $1 billion of activity, even though like $0 changed hands. So there's also that story in there, which is clearly propping this up. You know, the dot-com crash, that was only $5 trillion, which is, you know, that's a lot, but $5 trillion of notional wealth. At this point, the overall stock market, I think Paul Krugman keeps on saying that the stock market is like 7 NVIDIAs in a trench coat. So if this thing pops, it's maybe not 2008 yet, but it's getting close. And if it keeps on inflating for longer, then we're talking about larger than the great financial crisis. So it is in the best interest of everybody for this thing to pop earlier rather than later.
6: But of course, no one can say when it's going to pop.
5: Yep.
6: In your essay, you mentioned that famous saying, the market can remain irrational longer than you can remain solvent. Mm-hmm. And that's a problem, right? I know that people have been talking about the inflated PE ratio of Tesla mm-hmm. for years, thinking yeah. there's no way that Tesla can keep going up because there's nothing behind it except the story. Actually, I had the authors of Muskism, mm-hmm. Quinn Slobodian and Ben Tarnoff on, and we were talking about that it's just this fabulism. The storytelling inflates Elon's stock price, and we could probably apply that to the larger AI industry, right?
5: Yeah, I love that term, financial fabulism, they have in the book. And yeah, part of their idea in Muskism is that Elon Musk is demonstrating a way to do capitalism that other people then follow. Yeah, I mean, anytime I look too close at Tesla, it's like staring at the sun. Because not only do the numbers not make sense, but the longer it goes on, the less sense it makes, right? Like every quarter they report, yeah, we didn't make our earnings. We're not selling anywhere near as many cars as we thought. But maybe someday we'll do personalized robots. We think that's worth all the money that exists and a little more. And then the next day the price goes, like the price shouldn't go up. Like that, I'm not an economist, but I did take Econ 101 and like that doesn't make any sense. It's irrational and like, I can't go on for forever, but that never means that today is the day that it will start making sense. So yeah, I would certainly say like 6 months ago, everyone was agreeing AI is a bubble. And then Claude Code came out. And so now a lot of the journalists who were on the fence were like, maybe it's not a bubble because look, we're back in it. It didn't pop. That's kind of like saying, oh, Tesla isn't a meme stock because it keeps on being so overvalued. And again, if you look at the history of this stuff, if you go back, there's a great book by John Cassidy called .con, like dot con. He was the finance reporter for the New Yorker back in those days. And what he pointed out is like the first couple of years of the dot-com crash, everybody covering it was like, this clearly can't last. You know, Alan Greenspan is coming out saying the tongue of the irrational exuberance of the market. Like they were all expecting that eventually the flow is going to drop. And then like by year three, year four, since it keeps on not dropping, then what editors and readers are asking of journalists is, okay, explain why this is going to go on for forever, because it keeps going on longer than you think it would. And so journalists start to tell that story. And then once it finally crashes, and nobody knew that pets.com would be the moment, like that only made sense in retrospect. But once it crashes, then everyone says like, oh, well, the signs were there all along. Like all of that is just playing out at larger scale now with AI. But again, so this gets us to data centers, because the question, if you look at this stuff and it boggles your mind, but you also say, all of this is clearly really bad. Like even if you happen to like Claude Code, finance, like as a finance tool and as like a macroeconomic thing, this seems bad, right? Like I would like to be able to retire someday and I have money in index funds. So it will be bad if the entire stock market index craters because of this stuff. I hope that doesn't happen. And so then the question becomes, how might we bring that about earlier rather than later? And that brought me over to the data centers, because the other conversation that I saw happening a lot, there's a really good writer, David Wallace Wells, writes for New York Times, was raising, I think, some otherwise fair questions about, like, hey, why are people fighting against data center placement when the problems that they have with AI are much broader than that and different than that, right? Like, one issue with AI is where are we putting these data centers, because they take up a lot of energy, that, you know, they produce a bunch of waste, they produce, you know, like they're not great for a community. But like fighting over where, like which community are we going to put them in is a sub issue compared to the broader issues of what is this doing to democracy, what is this doing to the economy, what's it doing to our politics, what's it doing to our kids. And so he was saying, like, why aren't you fighting over that? And I was trying to lift up both that you fight against data center placement because that's kind of the only venue that you can fight. Like, the only people who are willing to listen to a public that is mad about the AI future are local elected officials who are holding zoning board hearings. So you go where you'll be listened to. But the other thing I was trying to sort of draw a line to is, this isn't just a fight over where will the data centers be placed. This also is a fight that creates friction, because the current AI boom is burning so much cash. It is such a cash furnace, and it relies so much on maintaining investor confidence that a radically different future is just about to arrive the next quarter, that if you create a bunch of friction, that hopefully can cause a bubble pop. I mean, I'm not sure that it will, but that's kind of the best tool that we have for this broader project.
6: Yeah, and you mentioned that past bubble pops have been catalyzed by investigative journalists or researchers who raised the alarm, and then that was picked up by the media. But now we have a very different media environment. You're right.
5: Yep. Yeah. I mean, we have had people sounding the alarm about how the finance is not making sense. They're both independent journalists and writers. Also, again, like the Wall Street Journal did a whole thing on circular financing. The famous short seller who took the other side of the housing bubble has come out saying this is also a bubble. And that prompts brief headlines, but we have a fractured media environment, and it's a fractured media environment in which a handful of tech billionaires have bought up all of the different platforms, right? Like, the Washington Post isn't really going to cover this stuff because they fired most of their tech journalists because Jeff Bezos has an interest, right? Like, Elon Musk has a clear interest in deciding what's algorithmically going to get boosted. All of these major platforms, you know, CBS, soon to be CNN, are now owned by a handful of guys whose wealth is tied up in this bubble. And they have an ideology, which means that when the alarm gets sounded, that sound doesn't resonate in nearly the same way. So we're going to need some other tools.
6: So hopefully the local opposition to data centers can and will be the catalyst that finally begins this collapse of the house of cards. And again, as you're saying, you're not delighting in this as a collapse, but you're hoping for it to happen earlier rather than later, because the longer we put it off, the worse the pain is going to be when it finally happens.
5: Yeah, it's the logic of a controlled burn, right? Like, forest fires aren't great. And also, the thing that you want for healthy forests is early small fires, because if you don't have those, then when a fire comes, it wipes out everything, right? Like, once you know it's a bubble, we would rather a dot-com crash style bubble than a 2008 great financial crisis bubble. Like, I'd prefer not to have either of them, but that's not in the cards. So if we're picking the size of the bubble, you want a controlled burn. You want it to go earlier.

0: And we're back. If you are just tuning in, you're listening to Tectonic. My name is Mark Hurst. I'm your host. We are about halfway through my interview with Dave Karp, who wrote a really interesting essay on the AI bubble and the popular backlash that's been brewing around data centers. I didn't say at the top of the show, and I should have, the name of that column is The Data Center Bank Shot. We mentioned it in the interview, but you can find that essay or a link to that essay on the Tectonic website, which is at tectonic.fm, tectonic.fm. There's a bunch of other links too. You heard that Dave is going through a bunch of recommendations. His Enron article is linked there. The Smartest Guys in the Room, that book.com is all there. And we've got some more coming in the second half of the interview. Why don't we go ahead and listen to that? This is going to be the second half of my interview with Dave Karp on the AI bubble and the AI data center backlash, maybe leading to a pop of that bubble. And let's listen to it now here on Tectonic. Here's what you write about local opposition. People are driven to fight these data centers for a lot of reasons. Energy bills, civic power, rage at the empty, anti-human imagined future that is being foisted upon us all. They're all good reasons. This is how social movements get to work. And then you follow that up. Local resistance to data centers is the best tool available right now. And the more I think about it, the more convinced I am that it's a very good tool indeed. It has the potential to slow down the cadence of futurity, pop the finance bubble, and reset the entire public debate over how artificial intelligence is built, deployed, and regulated. All right, Dave, that's a great vision of the future. I hope that local opposition to data centers will pop the bubble and all of those great outcomes will come about. But let me just play devil's advocate since we're here. You mentioned a possible future in your earlier comments in which you said maybe one company is able to survive, but not the others. Mm-hmm. So what happens if, you know, there's local opposition to data centers, the AI bubble pops, a lot of companies go out of business, and then the rest of the power just concentrates up into, let's just pick a company. Let's say it's OpenAI. I mean, it could be Anthropic, could be Microsoft, Google, but let's say it's OpenAI. Mm-hmm. Happens to be the one winner, and now Sam Altman is a bajillionaire with even more power. It's like mm-hmm. he picked up all the power that was dispersed in the popping of the bubble. Then we're in quite a fix.
1: Potentially, but I'm going to throw in, this is fun for me because I never get to be the optimist in the room, like ever. And I would actually put an optimistic spin on this, that even in a situation where OpenAI, I would prefer OpenAI to Elon and Grok winning, but besides Elon and Grok, I would prefer anybody else. Like I deeply don't trust Sam Altman. But even in that world where everybody else flames out and they're the one left, the larger fight is over whether Silicon Valley gets to set its own rules or whether we have government get back into the role of governing. So in a world where there's a massive crash and OpenAI is the only one that survives, OpenAI doesn't get to call the shots because a government, maybe not the US government, but all the other government, all the responsible ones, are then going to say, hey, you know how you just wrecked the entire global economy when you said that this was going to produce material abundance for everybody right away? We have some more questions for you, and we're going to set some rules, and if you don't follow them, we will fine you out of existence. Right, so the broader fight here, I have a book coming out about all of this in January. It's called Vaporware Incorporated, How Silicon Valley Sells the Future to Control the Present. And that's based in, I read the back catalog of Wired magazine starting in 1993 through today to trace the stories that tech is always telling, or the tech barons are always telling, about how their technologies are going to change the world. And the narrative there is always that technology is moving so fast that government can only be a roadblock or a villain. So we just need to trust them, and then they will produce a bounteous future for everyone. And the lesson that becomes apparent when you're reading all this stuff is like, oh, yeah, no, they're wrong. And the most important thing to understand about digital futurism is when a Sam Altman or an Elon Musk or any of those figures make a prediction about the future and that prediction doesn't come true, they don't have to give the money back. So they make these predictions to build power, to build wealth, and those gains go to them. The broad thing that we need to do is crack up that ideological project, the project of techno-optimism, that fundamentally says the bounty of technology will go great so long as you trust Silicon Valley to do all the work. And if we decide as citizens that, no, actually government should do the government things and render unto markets the few things that markets do great on their own, right? If we go back to that, then we can have the bounties of technology, but also make sure that the spoils of them and the harms from them are more fairly divided. If there's a massive crash and OpenAI walks away with everything, I still think we're better off than we are right now, because the handful of tech barons who are all in the same like signal chats with each other or WhatsApp groups, like they're in charge of the entire government. They get to decide whatever they want. They even get to tell J.D. Vance, hey, go yell at Europe and threaten to take away NATO if they won't let tech companies from the U.S. do whatever they want. That's how you get the worst AI future. In a future where there's a crash, one company emerges, but everybody's looking at this crash, that company is going to be far more constrained and the government will hopefully step up and do government things again.
0: I sure hope so, Dave. I like that optimism. And
1: again, the idea that I get to be the optimist is wild. You've read my stuff for a while. I never get to play that role. It's a fun trip.
0: Well, listeners know on this show, almost anyone is going to come off as an optimist compared to how I see tech and our likely future. So, but that leaves me in the enviable position of being hopeful. I hope you're right.
1: Yeah.
0: And by the way, I didn't know about Vaporware Incorporated. That's exciting that you have a book coming out. So
1: it's coming.
0: You'll have to come back onto the show. But I just wanted to pick up on this, because this I did know about. Part of your research for the book was reading the back issues of Wired magazine. I want to make sure listeners know the scope of work that you've put into this. Because when Wired first started, my career was just starting. I was just getting out of school. And I began reading, as they came out, every issue of Wired magazine, cover to cover, every story. And I kept that up for, I don't know, 2 or 3 years until, I don't know, it just started getting a little too corporate or something. And I, in hindsight, that was the run-up to the dot-com mania. But those first couple of years I felt were so weird and absurd. And it really painted a picture of networked technology as allowing for some creative possibilities. But that's just my memory going back however many, you know, 33 years. But you're fresh. You just read all of these Wired issues. So good on you for doing all of that work. What did you learn from reading so many Wired issues?
1: Yeah. So I'll note for listeners who are interested, I first did this in 2018 for Wired's 25th anniversary issue. I wrote about it for that. It's a project that I'd wanted to do forever. Pretty much all of my research methods are just like they are akin to dares. Like I basically dared myself, like, what if you read all of the copies of Wired magazine chronologically? Sure, let's try it. But the big lesson for me was that the ways that we end up predicting the future wrong always fall into the same pattern. And the blinders tend to be that when we're inviting ourselves, or it's when the Wired set are inviting themselves to imagine the future, they don't really think about the money, right? So like I have a line that's in the book and that I've used on the blog a few times or in the newsletter a few times, that the arc of any emerging technology bends toward money. And what I mean by that, I have been thinking about this a lot with AI over the years, right? Like when OpenAI first hit the scene, like really publicly with ChatGPT, they were inviting us to imagine what would it be like when everybody else, when everyone has their own personalized agent, sort of like a digital butler who does everything for you. And that actually, if you go back to like the early 90s, like before Wired, there's a movie called Hyperland. It was produced by the BBC by Douglas Adams. You can find it on YouTube. It is such a trip. I really recommend it. But it's Douglas Adams imagining what the digital future is going to be. And he's imagining an agent. It's an actual butler who's going to give you everything that you want and you need. And he talks to like Nicholas Negroponte from the MIT Media Lab. Like that is the thing that technologists circa 1990 thought they would be building. It's the future they thought would come.
0: Can I just interject here? I was at the Media Lab in 94, 95. That's how I started reading Wired, because Nicholas Negroponte wrote the back, as you well know, wrote the back page column for Wired. And so there were free issues every time they came out all over the Media Lab. And there was a researcher there at the time at the Media Lab who began talking about agents. Someday in the future, we're going to have autonomous agents that go out and do your shopping for you and do this and that for you. And that, Dave, was 1995.
1: Yeah.
0: And so when 30 years later, in 2025, I started reading headlines that in our bright, shining future, we're going to have autonomous agents, I thought, gosh, we cannot come up with any new ideas, can we? We're back to the 1990s on this.
1: Well, it's, I mean, that's perfect, because there's two ways that we could interpret that 90s moment. One is that they were too early. Like, the idea was right, but the tech wasn't ready. And now, aha, it's finally ready. We will deliver on that promise. And that's sort of the pure optimist version. The other version, which I tend towards, is to say, well, okay, what happened next? Because instead of, like, it's not we didn't get anything, but instead of the autonomous agents, what we got were the algorithms, right? Like, we got algorithmic sorting, and the Facebook algorithm, the Amazon, like, I talk to my students about this every semester, right? Like, the Amazon algorithm is personalized to you, but it doesn't serve your interests. It serves Amazon's interest, because of course it does. We live under capitalism, right? And when I think about, like, the technology of agents now, it ain't perfect, but it's better than it was in 94. But when we try to imagine the future, we should really think about, like, if we're all going to have a digital butler, who pays the butler's salary? Because if that is a free butler for you, then it certainly is not going to serve your private interest. It's going to serve the interest of which OpenAI or whichever company is providing that to you, because capitalism. And that's always left out of the digital futurism, right? When people are saying, imagine this future, they're imagining an abundant future where everything is perfect for you, because they're pretending that power isn't there and they're pretending the force of money isn't there. And then when we look across history, what we see every time is, yeah, all of those were possible futures. And the way that the present diverged from them was money and power did what money and power do. They shifted so that the of all the possible futures, the one that emerged was the one that provided shareholder value for the big companies. So if you want a better future, that means that you need to bend the dial on which things are profitable, right? Like, that's what government is for. That's what regulation is for. The reason why we're seeing AI, like AI right now, being really useful for harassing women and deep fake nudes is because there's a lot of clicks in that, and there's no regulators, at least in the US, who seem to give a damn. So if that's free and that's profitable, we'll get a lot of it. The way that you prevent that is by imagining regulators actually stepping up and saying, yeah, we're actually going to make digital harassment costly for the companies and expect the companies to do something about it. And they'll get really real creative if they need to make money.
0: I'm not the first to say this, but I have said it over the years that that kind of catalyst for action in Silicon Valley is the first tech CEO who does a perp walk in handcuffs to prison.
1: Yeah.
0: And I would love, it's nothing personal. I don't wish anything ill on these individuals, but I would love to see that perp be Mark Zuckerberg or Elon Musk, both of whom, and there are many others to choose from, but just looking for a great high-profile example that shows that we as a democracy are not going to tolerate child sexual abuse material being created by your Grok porn machine, you're going to prison. Or we're not going to tolerate your little hate for clicks algorithm causing genocides around the world, you're going to prison. Maybe let's have both, let's be optimistic, Dave. Two perp walks in one day. Mark and Elon both dragged off to prison.
1: They could finally do their little cage match, but inside of a jail cell, right?
0: No, that's the cage match that I would support.
1: I mean, so I think you're right. And the thing I would add there is this also goes back to wealth inequality, right? Like, in the 1990s, we were talking about tech millionaires and multimillionaires. And in a couple of weeks, Elon Musk is probably going to become the world's first trillionaire. And when you reach that scale, not only do they feel like they can just buy the government, but it also means that civil penalties and fines, like, that's just the price of doing business for them. And so you end up in a situation where they really behave as though laws are for little people and they don't apply to them. And I think you're right. Until there's jail time for a CEO, instead of just a fine that they can, you know, pull out of the seat cushions from the companies that don't pay taxes anymore, you know, until there's consequences that matter to them, they're just going to behave as though laws don't affect them.
0: Well, you notice that we have not heard of any startups for the last couple of years promising to diagnose disease from a single drop of blood.
1: That's true.
0: Amazing. Amazing how interest in that went down to zero.
1: I would not be surprised if in the next 3 years, the way things are going with the Trump administration, if that came back. And we already have Adam Neumann came back from WeWork and A16Z, or Andreessen Horowitz, was like, yeah, we'll give you another shot. Like, you know, you were a massive flame out with WeWork, but maybe you learned a lesson from it. I would not be at all surprised if they're just waiting for the right startup to take a shot at, because the money is so concentrated and so dumb that, you know, somebody's going to make that pitch and they'll be like, oh, Elizabeth Holmes, but this time it's a dude, so we'll try it.
0: In the case of Adam Neumann, I had Elliot Brown on, who wrote a book called The Cult of We, which told the WeWork and Adam Neumann story. What I learned in that book, and we talked about it in the interview, is that Adam Neumann suffered zero consequences. Mm-hmm. I mean, yes, his personal reputation was a little bit soiled by, you know, all these allegations, but he came back fine. Yeah. And as you say,
1: he made money off the deal.
0: Right. With enough money, if you're on the Richie side of wealth inequality, you know, that really doesn't matter. Of course, Mark Andreessen is going to give you another chance because you made money on the first one. It has nothing to do with ethics or, you know, but you put Elizabeth Holmes in prison for whatever her term is, and her business partner got put in a different prison, whatever his term is. That really puts a damper on your career prospects. The interesting question, I think, is going to be when Holmes gets out and she comes up with another idea, is Andreessen going to fund that one?
1: He absolutely will. I mean, that, he absolutely will. Are you kidding me? I don't do polymarketing because it is too deeply unethical for me. But if I did and there was a betting market on that, I would absolutely say yes and I would make money because that... Mark Andreessen hired Daniel Penny, the guy who is only known for having murdered a guy on a subway. When he skated on the murder charges, Mark Andreessen was like, great, I know you've never worked in tech or investing or anything, but we're going to make you a general partner I think it was a general partner at Andreessen Horowitz, because I really like the cut of your murdering jib. Like, like, yeah, of course he's going to give her money for whatever her next project is. That guy doesn't learn anything.
0: Well, that reminds me of J.D. Vance and Peter Thiel saying, oh, I see you're from Appalachia. Would you like to be a venture capitalist?
1: Yeah.
0: Oh, brother. Speaking of Polymarket, you wrote a piece on February 20, 2026, about why you were leaving Substack. So I had read your newsletter for years that was on Substack. I don't like Substack. I don't write anything on Substack. I don't publish on Substack. But I do read, if that's the only place to get good people's writing, I'll go to Substack to read it. But I was very happy to see that you were writing a piece about why you were leaving Substack. You've migrated your newsletter over to Beehive. Mm-hmm. And in this piece from February, you wrote that the last straw that finally pushed you to leave Substack was its embrace of gambling through its new partnership with Polymarket.
1: Yeah.
0: But there were other reasons too. Why don't you walk us through what was happening on Substack that was causing you to want to leave even before the Polymarket thing happened?
1: Sure. So the troubles with Substack dated back to, I think it was 2023, when a few writers noticed that Substack was platforming and monetizing white nationalists. And so a number of writers co-signed a letter saying, hey, Substack, can you not? I was one of the writers who co-signed that. Substack completely bungled the response to that and kind of made it real clear, we want to be a platform for everybody. We would like everyone to be able to make money off of their writing in ways that we algorithmically juice. And yeah, that happens to include outright Nazi propagandists. And at that point, you had the first wave of writers who I really enjoy leaving Substack. I stuck around for quite a while because I didn't have monetization turned on. So it's a free newsletter and that's a free platform. And I said, like, I don't like it. And I will occasionally use my Substack to talk about Substack, but I'm going to stick around. And the last straw was really Polymarket, partially because I find it offensive that we've put gambling into all parts of the economy. And look, I used to be a poker player. Like, it's not that I hate all gambling, but I think if you're going to play poker with me, you should know what you're getting involved in, because I'm quite good. You shouldn't run into it. You should have to enter a casino and like buy CD chips and sit down and look at me and be like, that guy probably knows what he's doing, and I don't care. I'm here for fun. But it shouldn't be on an app. It shouldn't be in all of sports. It shouldn't be everywhere. And Polymarket and Kalshi are trying to put it everywhere. I think that's bad and offensive and corrosive to society. And then Substack made an announcement that they're adding new widgets to make it really as easy to add Polymarket stuff into your content. And I had just written about how bad Polymarket was. So A, that was embarrassing. And B, like the thing that pointed me to is like the thing about Substack is their business model is essentially convince the venture capitalists, especially Andreessen Horowitz, that this is a thing that they should keep pumping money into. The finances of Substack, as far as I can tell, do not make sense, because they take 10% from newsletters that monetize. But once a newsletter gets really big, they can just go to a different platform that is going to charge a flat fee, and it's going to save them a lot of money. So like Substack only keeps on working because they have VC money that they can burn. And that means that they're always going to do the things that the VCs are into to sort of be the shiny object for them, right? VCs are really into Polymarket and Kalshi right now, so they stuffed some Polymarket and Kalshi in there. And it just kind of felt like, this is so gross. It is such a sign that this is just going to keep on going downhill. And also it happened to be that like I was done with the book and waiting for it to come out. So I had like for a long time, I was like, I'm not going to leave because that's a lot to do and I'm very busy. And I was like, this is so gross. And I happened to not be busy for a single month of my life. So that seemed like the time to make the move.
0: Well, as a reader, I found it quite easy. I just signed up, or maybe my email transferred over. It was seamless. And
1: yeah, migrated over. You just started getting emails from me at Beehive instead of me at Substack.
0: Yeah, works great. Actually, I prefer it because now I don't have that little gross feeling that, ugh, this came through Substack. Okay, one last thing I want to ask you about. You're a professor at George Washington University. You write in your data center essay that people really hate the AI future right now. And later you write, I heard this from my students all semester. They use AI and they hate AI. This stuff is the future and it's a bad future and they're just kind of stuck with it. So Dave, what is the future that students are facing? What are you hearing from your students as they engage this wave of AI features and platforms just being jammed everywhere?
1: Yeah. So this is coming up in a class that I teach called The History of the Digital Future. So every week we were both reading old Wired pieces, but we were also then talking about what do those historical moments tell us about the present and where things are headed. But a thing that kept on coming up for my students, and these are students in political communication and in journalism, some of them really like Claude Code. Like some of them make use of Claude Code. They think it's nifty. And also they think that they are heading into a future, like not a future in which like the AI robots will end us all, but a future in which the job prospects for them are terrible, in which there's no way to make a living doing work that you love, a future in which just a handful of people have all of the money, all of the power, and everything else gets more coarse and worse for everyone else. Now that fits into, we also talked about Polymarket in class, and the students, all the students have one friend who gambles too much. They have a gambling problem. And that's getting normalized, but they also see, like, this is unsustainable, this is terrible. So they aren't rejecting this stuff outright, both because it's getting pushed into everything and because at times it is useful. But they are looking at the likely future that is being created by Anthropic, by OpenAI, by, Meta, and saying, we don't think we have the agency to change this, but it's awful and we're not at all optimistic about the future that we're moving into.
0: They just need to join in some local data center protests then.
1: I mean, that's the nice thing is like at the very least, like one of the other hats I wear is I work with the Sierra Club. I'm on their board. I've been with them for decades and decades in various roles. As a Sierra Club guy, it is actually kind of exciting seeing this moment where really what society sort of needs is a bunch of civic activists who are willing to show up at zoning board hearings and be real knowledgeable and real loud. Because it's like, man, my organization, like, they're playing our number. Like, my organization knows exactly how to do that. Like, it's interesting seeing these, 22-year-olds who are graduating and facing an uncertain future, but also a future that seems worse than the recent past, than the world they grew up with. And they don't really know what to do. And the ability to say to them, like, well, you moved to a community. If that's a community that is considering adding some data centers, you should maybe go be very articulate at a zoning board hearing and tell local officials absolutely not. Because not only is that going to give you civic voice, which is good for democracy, but that friction might actually crack the data center bubble. And again, that's not going to mean that AI vanishes entirely, just like the dot-com bubble crashing didn't mean that the internet vanished. But it would reset the power dynamics and give those students, those young people, more active voice in being able to say, okay, what sort of world do we want to live in? And how can we make these tech tools serve us?
0: If there are listeners out there, Dave, who are hearing this and saying, okay, I'm ready, I'm energized, what would you have them do? Is there a resource that they should look up or a next step they should take?
1: I mean, since I just mentioned it with the Sierra Club, we do have groups and chapters around the country. Come join a meeting and say like, hey, are you doing anything about data centers? Because I'm mad as hell. There's a lot of organizations working on it, but since I did just mention that's mine, hey, come to a Sierra Club meeting. We're good folks. More broadly, I think I mentioned in the piece that the fight over technology right now is also a fight over democracy. And so if there's a local data center fight, then hey, get involved with a local civic group, mine or others. If there isn't a fight in your area, then you should also think about the upcoming elections and see what you can do to try to regain democratic voice in this country. Because the way things are going right now, there's a small number of tech billionaires who correctly, for the moment, believe that they are unchecked because no one will stand up to them. That's got to change or the future is going to be worse. That is unsustainable. We can hasten making this better by fighting for democracy and fighting against data centers.
0: How should listeners follow what you're working on?
1: Best place to look for me is the newsletter. It comes out once or twice a week, usually once. Dave Karpf, DaveKarpf.beehive. That's BeeHive.com.
0: I'll put a link to that in the episode show notes and hope listeners will follow up there. Dave Karpf, thanks so much for being with me today, and I look forward to inviting you back when your book comes out.
1: Sounds great. Thanks for having me.

And we're back. If you're just tuning in, you're listening to Tectonic. My name is Mark Hurst. I'm your host, and will remain so for the several minutes still in the hour. We just heard my interview with Dave Karp, a writer and professor and author, who wrote something I thought was very insightful about the AI bubble and the data center backlash. It was a column in his newsletter that's now on Beehive called The Data Center Bank Shot. And bank shot referring to the backlash not necessarily succeeding as a frontal assault against these companies, but rather as a bank shot having a secondary effect of catalyzing more and more opposition and more skepticism around AI and the economics and all of the factors that he was bringing up, leading to the inevitable popping of the AI bubble, which Dave says should come sooner rather than later, because he and I are both familiar with the last two big bubbles, the dot-com crash and the housing bubble crash, from the dot-com bubble from 2001 and the housing bubble crash from 2008. And as Dave said, it's better to get it over early rather than to let it just fester. And the numbers still make no sense. They don't make any more sense than they did a month ago. And yet the companies and their CEOs keep coming out and saying all of these nonsensical things about the future that they're building. Meanwhile, if you look at the chart that I've posted, if you go to the episode page at tectonic.fm, T-E-C-H, tonic.fm, and click the Dave Karp episode page, and you'll see front and center is this chart from heat map from Embold Research. I found this from Brian Merchant's recent article about all of this. Brian Merchant has been on the show in the past. He had a June 5th, 2026 piece called Working Class Neighborhoods Are Resisting Data Centers at Five Times the Rate of Wealthy Ones. And that essay included this chart, which has the title New Data Center Support Has Crashed in the Past 9 Months. And it's just, it shows the political alignment of people who were polled. And since August of 2025 through to May of 2026, all the lines, regardless of political affiliation, all of them were pointed down. And it's the support for data centers is now across the board in deeply negative territory, at least in the U.S., and I imagine it's the same in some other countries. Data centers are very unpopular, and they're getting more and more unpopular. Now, Merchant does write about other countries' reaction to data centers, and there is a spread. There are some countries where data centers, at least for the moment, still have popular support, according to polls. And perhaps there are some economic reasons for that, or what the promises are that are coming through from the companies. But at least here in the U.S., people see the pollution, the power grid, the water table, and the increased utility prices, and the sound pollution, all of those things. And it doesn't create any jobs. There's just a couple of jobs of people walking around and monitoring the servers. So it's a giant footprint, a huge environmental cost, and for what? For what economic benefit, not to mention the environmental damage? So no wonder it's highly negative in the poll responses. So that's the context in which we see this AI bubble needing to come to a pop, come to a collapse sooner rather than later. People are cottoning on to the horrible deal that big tech has tried to lay on all of us. And it's going to be painful for big tech and the AI companies. But what can you say? I mean, they made their bed, so they have to suffer the consequences now. Meantime, people on the richy side of the wealth inequality, as Dave and I were just talking about, are still spouting all of this nonsense about how great AI is and that they're making bigger and bigger investments in AI. And one example of that is this guy, Kevin O'Leary,
who is on a TV show. I'd rather not say the name, but it's on a TV show that's a kind of a pitch show where people come on and beg these richies to give them a few thousand dollars for their business. And Kevin O'Leary is one of the quote-unquote judges on this TV show. Anyway, Futurism from June 5, 2026 writes, Kevin O'Leary pleads with locals to allow his massive data center if he shrinks it down. Okay, so this is in Utah. Kevin O'Leary wants to invest a huge amount of money to build this gargantuan hyperscale AI data center. And the original plans, his original proposal, was that the footprint of this thing, I kid you not, is going to be the size of not Manhattan, but Manhattan times two. Manhattan Island times two is the footprint of this thing. Now, the other side would say, well, not all of that footprint has buildings. Some of it is the fields and the empty space between the buildings. Okay, fair enough. But the data center campus, let's say, is, I mean, if you know New York City at all, and you know how big Manhattan is, I mean, I forget what it is. Is it like 10 or 15 square miles? It's a pretty big island. If you're going to turn it into a data center, Kevin O'Leary wants to have two of those, and it's right by the Great Salt Lake, which is losing its water. I mean, it's just insane. So fortunately, there's local opposition, as there is to data centers in so many other parts of the U.S. And Kevin O'Leary came back and said, okay,

0: emissions. Now it is only going to destroy the Earth at 50% of the rate that it was before. As though that's a victory. And of course, the answer is no. Just don't build it at all. I mean, let's just stop for 1 second. And I got to finish up this show. But this is the last thought I want to leave you with. When you think about a data center that's, I don't care how many Manhattans, one, two, what's next, three? Or even half of Manhattan. I mean, they're all just insanely large. And the overriding question is, what are they going to be used for? Is it going to create good in the world? Is it? I mean, there's immense environmental damage. Can they even justify this by saying, but look on the pro side of all the good that's going to come out of this data center? What good? What good? Meaning you're going to generate more slop, you're going to generate more AI-generated extruded textual product and call it writing, you're going to put more artists out of work, you're going to put more musicians out of work. Well, what is it for? What are all these things for? That's the question that we should start with. Why? Why do you want to put the... Oh, because we want to store your data. Oh, really? The data, the slop data that you've pumped the sludge into the internet and now you're going to store it? Data we didn't even need in the first place. And now you're going to store it forever and draw down our electricity and our water. What is that for? So that is the question that I would ask Kevin O'Leary's team. And I don't mean to pick on him. I'd ask it of all of the companies that are building these data centers all over the world and having immense environmental damage. Can you even pretend to justify it that it's a good idea? And I don't think they can. The last headline I want to read for you, and then I really have to wrap here, is from Futurism, June 6, 2026. And listen to this headline. AI, according to a UN report, will consume as much water by 2030 as a billion people. A billion people on the Earth using water for cleaning and cooking and drinking and staying alive. That's all going to be handed over to the companies for AI by the year 2030, according to the UN. Once again, why? What is the justification? I know it makes eight dudes on the West Coast insanely wealthy. That's just wonderful. But what about for the rest of us? The fight ahead, friends, is not primarily about left versus right. It's about big tech versus the rest of us. And all of us have to choose a side. That's all the time I have. Until next time, friends, you know exactly what to do. Avoid Apple. Abandon Amazon. Forget Facebook and whatever you do. Get off Google. And for the outro, it's a song called The Influencer Accent by Ambassade. I don't know if I'm saying that right, but I thought this was a worthy song as an outro talking about these social media influencers and their funny accent that they tend to adopt. Have a great week, everybody, and I'll see you next time.
1: Today, I want to discuss the influencer accent. What exactly are we talking about? Everything sounds like a question. Number two, we have vocal fry, also known as creep. If you have vocal fry, you're

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0: least making up connections is an excuse to play some music that we write. Stay tuned.
1: I wish none of this had happened.
2: So do all who live to see such times, but that is not for them to decide. All we have to decide is what to do with the time that is given to us. And there are other forces at

0: Hey everyone.
1: Hey, how's it going?
0: This is, I'm Ari.
1: And I'm Iris.
0: And this is our show, The Moment Given, like we said in the intro.
1: Yeah, welcome. We've got a special music-inspired episode for you, partly because I think we were both spread a bit thin.
0: Summer is nuts, everyone.
1: Summer is so nuts. And let me tell you, we got the hot weather real quick this time around. Like, I don't know what you've been doing this week, but I've been standing in front of an air conditioner as much as possible.
0: Yeah. So what we figured we'd do is just take turns playing a song and just kind of relating it in some way that may be a total stretch, somehow relating it to something about, you know, what we should all be thinking about. Not should. I don't want to give anyone shoulds. Shoulds are annoying.
1: Things we can be thinking about.
0: Things that are helpful as you try to figure out what to do with this moment.
1: Yeah.
0: Like, how do you organize? How do you keep your general social, emotional, mental health?
1: Yeah, how do you keep yourself going and also do the things that you want to do to, you know, make your life and, you know, the lives of people around you a little bit better.
0: Yeah, so Iris, you said you had one to start us off with?
1: Yeah, so riffing a little bit off of the theme of summer and it being hot, I want to start us off with a song that's called Feels Like Summer by Childish Gambino. I'll say a couple things about it first real quick. It was released in 2018. It was released with a music video at the same time. And anybody who's familiar with the song, the music video was like very iconic. It was animated, and it basically was this scene of all of these folks hanging out in this like hot summer neighborhood. And all of the characters in the video were these cameos of all of these like famous black celebrities and R&B and rap artists. Michelle Obama was there, Beyonce was there, Whitney Houston was there, Michael Jackson, Oprah. And the video was a little bit of a misdirect because the song itself isn't really about like hanging out, having a good time in the summer. It's about climate change and the fact that it feels like summer even when it isn't. It's really hot and keeps getting hotter. So that was a little bit of him making a comment on how celebrity and pop culture kind of distracts from some of the greater issues. So here's Feels Like Summer.

0: Okay, so climate change. Wow, one of the knobs just just dropped off the mixing board.
1: I know, kind of a huge topic, and we were just saying that it doesn't really say what to do in the moment given about climate change, but clearly there are things to be done, and a lot of people that are taking bites out of that giant, burger, whatever metaphor you want to use.
0: Yeah, right. I mean, yeah, I guess my mind goes to, there's kind of two aspects, like how do you organize about it and how do you stave off existential despair? Any suggestions from you or Childish Gambino about that?
1: I don't know about from Childish Gambino. For me, I don't know. I feel like the things that I tell myself about it are maybe a little grim, but also, like, I think that, you know, on the grand time scale of the Earth, geologically speaking, like, this is merely a blip, and the planet itself absolutely will recover from all of this, given, you know, a few hundred thousand years or what have you. So that's cheery, at least. But yeah, also you can just sort of be, you know, kind of aware in the moment about the small things that you can do. And yeah, I think it's all sort of mixed together, what with, you know, capitalism and everything. So fight for a more just society. And I think, you know, that'll be a big part of it.
0: Yeah. Yeah, I think my thoughts here, well, yeah, I think what you were just saying about capitalism, like, we've got, like, I think a lot of, before we can get to, like, climate change, there has to be some, like, fundamental power structure realignment. So I think just, like, keep doing whatever organizing you're doing that's kind of working on realigning some power structures. And on the existential despair front, like, so what I comfort myself with is, it's like my inner 8-year-old who's really excited about cool monsters. And so I think about, you know, the dinosaurs, right? They were super cool. And then a meteor came and did lots of destruction, which was not cool, but it left really wide ecological niches. So, like, little rodents that were just chilling out turned into, like, over the course of some millions of years, they turned into, like, woolly mammoths, which are some of the coolest things ever. Cool monster design. So
1: yeah. So even if, you know, the human race is ultimately doomed by our own actions, like, we're still gonna, like, lead to the rise of something really cool, some sort of shrew that becomes the next great ape or whatever. Like,
0: yeah. I don't know if that's comforting for anyone else, but I like the thought of millions of years from now having cool monsters, but I also, I won't be around to see that, so I do still think we should do what we can to stop it.
1: Yeah, absolutely.
0: Okay, let's see, which song do I want to play? Okay, I'm going to play a song by TLC, which is a band that I love with my entire heart and soul.
1: Same here.
0: Yeah, it's called Case of the Fake People off of their seminal album Crazy Sexy Cool.

0: say more things.
1: Okay. So one funny thing that is that it's really hard for me to pick up on lyrics of the song, of like any song I listen to. So
2: yeah, same here.
1: So listening to that again, I'm like, oh yeah, right. They're you know, talking about people who are trying to like coast off of their fame, which totally like went over my head the first many times I heard that song. But the part that I was thinking of talking about was the one part that I remembered because they said it over and over again in the chorus. Goodbye, goodbye to all the fake people in my life. I never wanted you around me, so be on your way. Yeah, so that makes me think about TLC is exerting boundaries in a way which is very empowering and cathartic to listen to, which is a really important thing, right? Like, you don't, like, if someone is like taking up way too much of your energy or making it like really emotionally hard for you, you don't have to keep hanging out with them. But that's one tenet that I think has to be balanced, and it's not always a easy formula for how to balance these with trying to counter disposability culture.
2: Yeah.
1: Like,
2: oh, that's a big one.
1: The idea that people are disposable. And I'm thinking about this not just in the context of like personal relationships, but also in the context of organizing, because basically all organizing is a really big group project. And so if we're disposing, like, one thing is like, you know, the people that we are organizing against generally have lots of money and institutional power, and what we need to do to build power, since we don't have that in the financial sense necessarily, it's about getting mass involvement.
2: Gotta get the numbers.
1: Right, the numbers, like broad base and deep base, people, as many people as possible and as deeply involved as possible. If you're like, well, I'm not really that into that person, and you just kind of like toss them to the side and you're like, nope, not going to organize with them anymore.
2: Yeah, the vibe's off with this person, so you can't be part of our organizing club. So,
1: yeah, that's not necessarily a roadmap to creating systemic change, because you need to build the power to do that. So, that said, boundaries are still really important. You know, maybe in your organization there are different subcommittees, and you can be like, you know what, I don't vibe with that person. Maybe someone else should be the one to bring them in more, or
2: yeah, totally.
1: Be working most closely with them.
2: Yeah, you can still have great personal boundaries within that setting, while also, yeah, making sure everybody has sort of a place and a voice and a way to get involved. So yeah, I like that you brought up that distinction and that sort of that nuance there.
1: Yeah, and I think, I mean, ideally, everyone, you can do both. Definitely another downfall that you often see in organizing world is just kind of like, you know, the should and the burnout culture. So if you are in a healthy organization, then there should hopefully be space for you to both learn to get along with people from all walks of life who might be really different from you, and, you know, disagree constructively.
2: Except for with Nazis. They're not allowed.
1: although that's a whole other topic. Sometimes you find yourself in coalition with, like, anyone. Nazis not so much, but
2: definitely with people that you share very little in common with, can be in coalition with.
1: I was reading an article about you know, fighting authoritarianism, and this person who's been a lifelong, you know, anti-war activist in a room with someone who in a room with someone, I forget who, but someone from the, like, Pentagon establishment who had, like, probably committed lots of war crimes. And they were, you know, and in that moment, they were aligned to fight back against authoritarianism. Mm-hmm. Does not mean you have to agree or approve or
2: be their best friend.
1: Or be their best friend, or, like, you know, sometimes there's people who you're like, making a coalition with in one instance and you're fighting against in another instance. So anyways, organizing is weird and complicated. Still, generally, I would say Nazis, not a great idea to...
2: Also, no scrubs, if we're still taking TLC's word for it.
1: Yeah, we don't want no scrubs. A scrub is a man who can't get no love from me.
2: Mm-hmm.
1: Although, you know, as much as I love TLC, sometimes they have weird
2: class politics.
1: But you
2: can still sometimes form coalitions with scrubs, probably.
1: Yes, amen. On that note, okay. What do you got for us, Iris? What's your next song?
2: Okay, I think sort of thinking about, you know, where we are in history makes me sort of think back to other times that are a little bit comparable in certain ways. And also, I've been thinking a lot about the civil rights movement recently. I think partly because we've seen some setbacks recently, what with the Supreme Court allowing, basically paving the way for states to redistrict their electoral maps in ways that get rid of black, primarily black districts, which is not cool. I've got a couple songs that I'm going to play coming up here from that time period. I wanted to start out with a Bob Dylan song, because Bob Dylan, I recently was thinking about him because he just had his, 85th birthday back at the end of last month. And he's, I guess, been performing for 69 of those years. But he kind of, at the time, one of very few sort of white musicians who were very much, like, involved in the civil rights movement and were, you know, active. In fact, he, along with Joan Baez, sang music and played music together at the March on Washington in 1963. I wanted to start off with The Times They Are Changin'. It's kind of a good protest tune that, I don't know, I find it's equal parts, you know, hopeful and also, like, here's what we need to do. I'm going to play that.

0: Okay, cool. Bob Dylan.
1: Yeah.
0: I really don't know that much about him, but sounds like he was.
1: I could go into so much detail, but yeah, he really was an ally in a really important time for it. I feel like he got a little bit less political later on in his career, but like he kind of came out right the gate as like kind of a voice of the 60s counterculture and was big into saying the things that his popularity and his, honestly, his skin color allowed him to get away with saying. And I'll talk a little bit in a while. I'm also going to play a Sam Cooke song that is related. There's a lot of inspiration to be had from the civil rights movement. They were fighting the good fight and really made some meaningful gains that we can really learn from.
0: Yeah, wow, that's good to have a more positive association with Bob Dylan, because my association with Bob Dylan is that I would always I taught harmonica lessons for a long time,
1: mm-hmm.
0: and everyone would come and be like, can we play some Bob Dylan? And I'm like, that's cool, he used it well, like as a tool in his songs, but
1: it's not really something I would think you would be able to learn on super well. He did a lot of difficult solos on the harmonica.
0: Yeah, and it's like more just the like beep beep beep beep. It's not like, I don't know, like what I am excited to teach is like bending notes and bluesy stuff. Anyways,
1: I see. So you're saying Bob Dylan was a little basic.
0: Okay, I feel kind of judgy now, but
1: well, I mean, you know, folk harmonica and blues harmonica are kind of a world away. We could really get into that and do a whole set list of different ways that the harmonica is used.
0: I think his harmonica was a great prop in his songwriting, used to great effect. And
1: absolutely.
0: Not necessarily what I think of when I think of like people playing harmonica.
1: Yeah. Well, now you have a different association to add.
0: Okay. Let's read some station announcements before I dig myself any deeper into being a harmonica judgy. I actually like love when anyone plays music in any form. Like, I think everyone should feel empowered to play music and not worry about it being good. That was like maybe the judgiest side of my music stuff coming out. Anyways.
1: let's read a couple stations. Great.
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0: That was really great, man. Alan LePage and Steve and Ethan are born for doing live shows.
1: Yeah,
0: have to say.
1: Some great music, too, in the latter half.
0: Yeah. You can help oversee tech and IT projects because we've got plenty of them.
1: You can mentor or help teach community members new tech skills, audio production, or more. 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
1: If we can do it, you can do it. 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
0: Cool. And
1: on to the community calendar next.
0: Yeah, I got a couple announcements from the community calendar. This is just a little sampling, but if you want even more cool things happening in the community, you can go to WGDR.org and find the community calendar there.
1: Yeah. So first off, the Savoy Theater in Montpelier will host a two-part Palestine-Israel film series in June. On Sunday, June 14th, the film known as will be shown is Palestine 36, a dramatization of the Great Arab Revolt of 1936 to 1939 against the British imperial regime and the British mandate that was imposed on Palestine in 1922. Then on Sunday, June 28th, 2 weeks later, the film will be All That's Left of You, a Palestinian-American director Cherian Dabbas's portrait of 75 years of intergenerational trauma, hope, and steadfast resistance to Israeli occupation and colonization as lived by a Palestinian Hamad family. The series is supported by a number of organizations, including the Jewish Voice for Peace, the Vermont Progressive Party, Cooperation Vermont. Both films will be shown at 6 p.m. with discussions to follow. For more information, go to SavoyTheater.com. Again, that's the 14th and the 28th.
0: Also, on June 13th, I guess we're jumping around in chronological time, but who needs linear time?
1: Overrated.
0: 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That's just this upcoming weekend.
1: Yeah, sounds fun.
0: Yeah.
1: And then finally, on Friday, June 19th, up until Sunday, June 21st, Acorn Youth Arts is bringing Alanis Morissette's Jagged Little Pill, the musical, to the Barry Opera House. It's a powerful story about family, identity, mental health, love, and resilience, featuring iconic music of Alanis Morissette and a cast of young Vermont performers. Jagged Little Pill will be staged at the Barry Opera House at 7 p.m. on Friday and Saturday, June 19th and 20th, with 2 p.m. matinees on Saturday and Sunday, June 20th and 21st. Admission is pay what you can. Nobody will be turned away for lack of funds. 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
0: Cool. Okay.
1: All right. Do you have another song for us?
0: I do. Let's see. I have to decide which one here. Ah, we've got limited time and lots of good options. Okay, here is one from Patty Casey, who is a really great local songwriter and musician. Here we go.

0: Oh, I loved that. That had some great harmonies. I want to sing that with a choir.
1: Yeah, me too. It's a really beautiful song. Oops. Oh, me too. That's a really beautiful song. I realized I turned on Iris's mic, but not mine.
0: Well, you know, mine was a little more important, I guess. I was picking up a lot of themes of, like, you know, caretaking the earth and the land and building things. And, oh, that was lovely.
1: Yeah. I mean, I think, yeah, the line that stands out to me is, like, only kindness in the end alone will stand, which I think it's just some pretty solid priority setting. Like, my thought with this one is, you know, if you are our target audience for this show, meaning that you are like, what the heck should I do with this moment? Everything's bonkers.
0: And also have access to a radio or computer with internet and enjoy listening to community radio.
1: Yeah. If you're...
0: Definitely it speaks to that.
1: If you're really struggling with what to do in this moment, there are many options ahead of you, like in front of you, and it can be really overwhelming. And I think about, like, I think about titration, right? Like, you're not gonna, if you try to do everything, that's not a sustainable strategy. If you, like, and this is something, you know, I can really nerd out about strategy and organizing and all this stuff. And a lot of the time I just, like, do that until my brain, like, shuts down and I'm not good at actually doing any of it.
0: See, I understood your titration analogy because I paid attention during high school chemistry. But just to explain it a little further for people who might not have, titration is like when you very slowly over time sort of change the composition, usually of like a liquid or something, by drops or whatever. Is that right?
1: Oh, yeah. You know what? I actually don't know the original chemistry definition of it. The way I think of it, I think I learned it from, like, therapy. But it's basically, like, doing just things in very small, manageable amounts.
0: Yeah. Like, you know, things sort of, like, add up over time through sort of consistency and repetition of something, yeah, something very small. Sort of like the day-to-day changes you make in your life, right?
1: Yeah, or like, I don't know. For me, like, it's a lot about, like, doing things in small enough quantities that they don't trigger, like, overwhelm and dissociation. That's my personal therapeutic context for this. Hey, everyone, you know about my insides. But yeah, I think that also applies to being overwhelmed by the state of the world and organizing and all this stuff. And, you know, having a fallback for what to do, just like the little micro thing you can do to have just like a little titrated dose of doing something. I think, you know, it might be, you might think you should like doom scroll and like build up your analysis and stuff, but actually I think this song, this Patty Casey song, really has it right. Like, really micro titrated dose of engaging with things is just like some of the values that you learn in kindergarten, like being a decent, kind person. I think,
0: yeah, it's the small, you know, gestures of kindness and support that really do sort of, like, you know, snowball and you know, it's through, if everybody just sort of did, you know, one sort of kind gesture for somebody, like, everybody's life would be so easy, so much easier.
1: Yeah. And like, I mean, I both can like get really into that in the, you know, in the, you know, spiritual and I'm a big sap kind of way. And also literally from a, like, what's going to be effective for change, very pragmatic way, I think it's also really effective, because what you're doing is you're just increasing what's it called, eusociality, like making, like, again, organizing is just a big group project, and group projects go a lot better if the people involved are kind to each other and they like each other. And so even if you're not like actively involved in an organizing project at this moment, like being kind to the people around you and building connection.
0: Yeah, just investing in community, it's so big right now.
1: Yeah, that'll just like really, really grease the wheels. And, if you need to get people on the same page eventually for some organizing project, you know, you're basically just like building up social goodness in the bank for whenever it comes along that you've got some sort of project to put it towards. And in the meantime, you're just like doing community, which is amazing and just makes everything better. So
0: absolutely,
1: that's my pitch for kindness.
0: Love it. You've convinced me.
1: This is a debate show, so I want the counter argument for meanness.
0: Oh gosh. I would. We're rapidly running out of time though, and I did want to play that Sam Cooke song that I mentioned.
1: So
0: Sam Cooke is widely considered one of the most influential soul artists of all time. He had in the 20s or 30s, like number of like singles that like stayed on the top 40, top 10 in his like brief career of I believe it was 13 years that he was active. He unfortunately died tragically pretty young, but one of his last songs that I think has kind of had the most lasting impact culturally that he put out was actually, funnily enough, influenced by Bob Dylan's song Blowin' in the Wind, because he saw that as like, you know, it was another, you know, good protest song. And he was like, okay, this, you know, this white guy, Bob Dylan, is like, you know, doing the hard thing and, you know, putting out a song about racism. And, you know, it was something that Sam Cooke had sort of struggled with, not wanting to alienate, you know, his white audiences for a long time. But this, A Change Is Gonna Come was sort of his response to that, sort of synthesizing a lot of his years of experience of just, like, being on the receiving end of racism as a black man, and sort of his hope for a better future that, unfortunately, he didn't get to see, but we're still sort of working towards, and I think he would be happy to see how far we've come. So yeah, A Change Is Gonna Come, Sam Cooke.

So yeah, I always love listening to that song. It's like, it's beautiful, both in sort of the vocal heights that he hits with it and the orchestral heights, but also just the sentiment of like, this is a man who has spent his entire life, like, you know, pre-civil rights era United States. Like, one of the experiences he drew on for that song was where, how, you know, even at, you know, sort of the height of his popularity, he shows up to a motel in Louisiana and gets turned away with, you know, him and his retinue because it was a whites-only motel, and how that just, things like that were so common, and yet he still found the internal fortitude to keep on going and like to have faith that, yeah, things are going to get better. He just needs to keep, you know, getting up every day and you know, living and doing living in his best life. And yeah, I think that's just something we can all sort of take, you know, take that something, that sense of that away from it, that, you know, we've, you know, people have survived much, much worse in the history of the world, of this country, even our, you know, recent history, that, you know, it's,

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1: Yeah.
0: So again, you've been listening to The Moment Given, which is our radio show's name. And you can catch us every second Wednesday of the month from 6 to 7 p.m. So our next episode is on July 8th at 6 p.m.
1: Yep. We'd like to thank Rude Mechanical Orchestra, whose performance of the song Which Side Are You On is featured in our intro, mashed up with some of Sir Ian McKellen's Gandalf from Fellowship of the Ring. If you'd like to hear more from them, that being Rude Mechanical Orchestra, their website is rudemechanicalorchestra.org.
0: And we are committed to making this show the most practically useful to you, our listener, as possible. So we would love if you told us what was most useful to you. And you can do that by emailing us at themomentgiven@gmail.com. You can also email us if you just want to say hi or, you know, say anything else. Give us any feedback.
1: Yeah, we want to know whatever questions you have. We want to know what topics would help you navigate in this moment. And yeah, any ideas of people that you want us to maybe have on, interview and talk to. We'd like to hear it all.
0: Yeah. And so we're going to do one last song to close things out. But stay tuned for Brian Ost, who's going to do Wood Warblers Jazzgrass, which is a really great show. I always love listening to it.
1: Yeah, I do too. It's very good.
0: Yeah, the morph from bluegrass to jazz is wonderful. So that's coming up right after this. But first,
1: say a little about the last song we're going to listen to.
0: Last song, I just want to send us out with the Vanga Boys, because this song is just like really campy, really fun, basically like everything you would hope for from just really stupid pop music. Someone in a songwriting room somewhere at one point was like, okay, the lyrics for this song are, my heart goes sha-la-la-la-la, sha-la-la in the morning, sha-la-la-la-la just for you. You know, it's the type of beautifully stupid campy thing that only happens in pop music.
1: Yeah, they were like, oh, let's write some placeholder lyrics, we'll add something later in post.
0: Yeah, so that's a preview of what's coming up. But the reason I'm playing it, the reason that I am tangentially relating this to The Moment Given, is that fun campy things, like, we need joy, because so much of the time, a lot of my impression of organizing and activism growing up was like, it only ran on the fuel of guilt and anger. And, you know, I was like, oh, I should get involved, but and I feel guilty that I'm not. But actually, yeah, you can run, like, I think just life-giving, like having fun, dancing together, all that is like actually really important, 'cause it helps us, you know, sustain our souls.
1: Yeah, like on the small scale, have you ever tried to, like, I don't know, do, like, for me, what I think of is like doing a big sink full of dishes, and the difference between being like, oh, I gotta do this because I'm feeling so guilty about it, so I'm just gonna stew on it while doing it, versus having a good time, putting on some music, having a dance party. Just, yeah, I feel like it's hard to be productive in coming from a place of guilt and feeling like you should do something.
0: Yeah, so you've heard
1: some
0: it.
1: Time.
0: You've heard it fun. Here first. The song might get cut off because we're short on time, but you heard it here first. The Vanga Boys are going to save our movements. Bye.
1: Sha-la-la.

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Welcome one and all to this Wood Warblers Jazz Grass episode. My name is Brian Oust, and every time you tune in to these here proceedings, I endeavor with all of my might to give you a two-hour set of only the very best bluegrass, jazz, and whatever is clever that sort of mixes the two styles in the middle. And I have described it every which way to make my face turn blue over the years. But basically, there is kind of a sonic continuum connecting bluegrass and jazz that only a select, certain fandom know about. But I think that fandom is growing every year, not just because this show's been on for 21 years just about, but also because certain folks out there are making it so apparent that a bluegrass band doesn't have to be strictly hardly bluegrass, if you know what I mean. Starting right there with the Jerks of Grass and their take on a Bela Fleck number is called Big Country from the 2008 album by the Jerks of Grass called Come On Home. Melissa Bragdon played the fiddle. Chris Day played the upright and electric basses. Carter Logan played the banjo and dobro, and Jason Phelps played guitar and possibly some mandolin right there for this Wood Warblers Jazz Grass Travel Log show. And if you've been following along at home, like some of you I know certainly do, I've been on this sort of journey for a bunch of weeks now. And it's reaching the last few shows, the crescendo maybe, or just the wind up. It's starting to wind up. And this is one of the, I think, the last three shows in this 11 or so, 12 show epic miniseries story arc of radio programs having to do with all of the stages of travel, starting with when you get that impulse to move and travel somewhere. It's called kinetics. And then in this case, we took an airplane flight. We went in flight and then visited some places within which there were some cities. And of course, in between which there were some roads, which we needed songs for. So Road Songs, Volume 4. And then lots of characters. We met lots of characters along the way. And at this point now, we're ready to document all of our findings in the travelogue and look back on the places we've been, cities we've visited, people we've met, and so on. So this is Jazzgrass Travelogue Part 1 with the Big Country right there. And I just thought I would start out with, like let's just break it right down to the basics. This next bluegrass tune has been around since the beginning of bluegrass itself and has been played many ways by many different people, and it's always a fun time. Played here by the Pinecastle Bluegrass All-Stars, if you will. Jeff Autry on guitar, Wayne Benson on the mandolin, John Cowan on the bass, Randy Kors on the dobro, Jim Van Cleve on the fiddle, and Scott Vestal playing the banjo, who also did a good chunk of the organizing for Bluegrass 2001 is the name of the album. And at this moment, it might not be, but whenever this song was written, it was very mighty dark to travel, I'm sure.

That one's called The Lonesome Traveler, and being The Lonesome Traveler fits perfectly into this here Wood Warblers Jazzgrass Travel Log Edition. I'm Brian Ast. Welcome aboard, and nice to have you along. Those were the Gillis Brothers and their hard-driving bluegrass band, being Larry Gillis playing the banjo and guitar, John Gillis on rhythm and lead guitar, Owen Saunders on the fiddle, and Andy Dye on the acoustic bass. And we've all been there, right? I'm traveling around somewhere, feeling a little bit lonesome in this world. It's been known to happen to me. I used to travel hither and yon around the country for the purpose of bird research, hence the Wood Warbler moniker. I would go, went into 7 different places around the east of the Mississippi, and another 6 west, something like that. 4, 5, I forgot, but I was in Nevada a couple times, driving back and forth across the country, getting that lonesome traveler feeling right there. Before that, I had the Traveling Teardrop Blues, one of my all-time favorite Ben Del McCurry tunes. And I don't really think I've played it here in quite some time, so I wanted to get it in to this show. Mike Bubb on the bass, going back to 2001 with the lineup. Jason Carter on the fiddle, Rob McCurry on the banjo, Ronnie McCurry on the mandolin, Del McCurry playing guitar and singing from Del and the Boys, and then Balsam Range before that with Traveling This Lonesome Road. They've also been around now for quite a long time. I kind of sort of remember when they were almost new. In 2007, I think, was they were almost new, but not quite. They'd still been around like maybe 5 years then. Buddy Melton played fiddle and viola and sang Traveling This Lonesome Road. Darren Nicholson on the mandolin and mandola. Mark Pruitt played the banjo. Caleb Smith on guitar and singing. Tim Surratt played the bass and resophonic guitar. Started this set with It's Mighty Dark to Travel, which Bill Monroe, 1940s with the Lester Flatt and Earl Scruggs? Probably. And then everybody else since. But again, Jeff Autry, guitar, Wayne Benson, mandolin, John Cowan on the bass and lead vocals, John Kors on the dobro, Randy Kors on the dobro, Jim Van Cleve on the fiddle, and Scott Vestal played the banjo. This next bunch of tunes is a lady's choice. I'm going to start right here with Shelby Means, who has a self-titled debut release from 2025, and I know Shelby Means, at least from seeing her on stage with Molly Tuttle's Golden Highway Band, as well as Della May, and this is a really exciting event, having her own album. I want to play for you and the Travelogue. Send this one into the Travelogue canon, the Suitcase Blues, which I've also had, as it turns out.

That one's called The Traveler's Rest. Kristen Scott Benson plays the banjo, and in 2016, she released Stringworks as a side project from the Grascals. That's it. Tim Surt played the bass, Cody Kilby on the guitar, and once again, Jim Van Cleve played the fiddle. Here on the Woodworlders Jazzgrass Travelogue Edition, as many songs as I could find in bluegrass and jazz in the space between with the word travel in the title, and then the rest are tangentially or directly related to that, you know. Cherry Holmes before that with Traveler from Cherry Holmes 3, Don't Believe, released in 2008. And I wonder where they all ended up, actually. I remember playing these few CDs of theirs that came through the studio at the time. Sia Cherry Holmes sang and played banjo. BJ Cherry Holmes played mandolin. Skip played the guitar. Molly was on the fiddle. Jeer played the bass. Sandy played mandolin. And Rob Ikes played dobro. Just a little way down the road before that, from Lori Lewis off her 2024 release, Trees, with Brandon Godwin playing the fiddle, Patrick Sauber on banjo, Hasi Chiacho on the bass, Andrew Marlin on the mandolin, Sam Reeder on accordion, George Guthrie on the guitar. And then Long Time Traveling before that, from Kathy Kalick and her band. In 2012, they released an album called Time. Way back then, I think I played every song on that album, but I've been keeping track of the no repeat stretch going on 11 years now, starting in January of 2016. So it fell outside that realm, and that's why you got it again, in case anybody remembered. Kathy Kalick played the guitar and sang, Annie Staninek on the fiddle and banjo, Dan Booth on acoustic bass, Greg Booth on dobro and banjo, Tom Bikini on the mandolin. And to start that Ladies' Choice set, at the Suitcase Blues, from bassist Shelby Means off her 2025 self-titled album. Shelby Means was accompanied by Brian Sutton on guitar, Ron Block on the banjo, Jerry Douglas on the dobro, Sam Bush on mandolin, Bronwyn Keith Hines on the fiddle. And you may have noticed that we're starting to wobble back and forth a little bit, side to side, on our way into the middle portion of the show. Continuing here with a band called Meadow Mountain. They released a self-titled debut, I presume, in 2018. And, I mean, if I'm going traveling, and I want you to, I'll ask you to, follow me.

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Central Vermont Community Radio keeps a two-week archive of everything that goes over the air. 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That was Old Salt Union from their album of the same name, released in 2017, and On My Way, here on Wood Warblers Jazz Grass Travel Log Edition. John Brighton played the fiddle and various other strings. Ryan Murphy played banjo, Justin Wallace on the mandolin, and if there was a piano, he was playing it. Rob Kindle on the guitar, Jesse Farrar upright bass, and Dustin Ice Cant on the guitar. And before that, Timeless Traveler from Rod McCormick, who played the guitar and sang from his 2019 album Fingerprints. Also on the album, Justin Moses, Andy Leftwich, Rob Ikes, Aubrey Haney, and Dave Pomeroy. And then before that, to cap off an extended seven-song Ladies' Choice set that actually spanned two different sets, Molly Tuttle playing her guitar by herself, out with the band in the background, just waiting for her to finish, Take the Journey, recorded November 24th, 2024 in Findlay, Ohio, at the Marathon Center for the Performing Arts. Started that set with Meadow Mountain and Follow Me from their 2018 self-titled release. Meadow Mountain, R. Summers Baker playing guitar, Jack Dunleavy on the mandolin, Ian Parker on the violin, George Guthrie on banjo, Wilson Llewellyn playing the bass, Summer Baker also singing, and they are from Colorado. And we're in the back end of the central jazz grass portion of things, about to plunge into the universe of jazz. And there's no shortage of songs about traveling, I tell you. This is Sam Bush from King of My World, released in 2004. Spirit is the journey.